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O God, bless Muhammad and members of his family who are the rightful leaders. You have made it obligatory for us to obey them. And through this obedience, you have made their true status known to us. So please, give us relief for their sake. A swift and prompt relief within the blink of an eye, or even quicker than that. O Muhammad, O Ali, O Ali, O Muhammad, protect me as you two are truly capable of doing so. 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
0: The All-Beneficent, the All-Merciful. Master of the day of retribution. You alone do we worship, and to you alone do we turn for help. Guide us on the straight path. 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

Not only that, Allah says, "Wathamarat." This samarat, according to some scholars, has two meanings. The first meaning is what? Farming. Maybe your job is farming. No, you are not farming, but we all depend on farmers. Suddenly, things started going or start going haywire, different ways. Some said the meaning of samarat, sometimes you will be examining with your sons and daughters. You realize that you love Islam, you want to practice your Islam, everything is going well, but sometimes your son and daughter become a headache for you. What do you do? Do you reject Islam? No. Do you question Allah? No. What do? You have to do one thing. Inna lillah wa inna ilayhi raji'un. What I'm trying to say, before we look at the most important aspect of tonight's discussion, is that whether young or old, whether smart or not smart, whether learned or not learned, whether rich, wealthy, or poor, one way or the other, we will be tested by Allah. You know, poverty is imtihan. Richness is imtihan. Life going smoothly is imtihan. Life going this way is imtihan. Every situation of our lives is imtihan. And Quran makes it very clear. There is no condition in our life which is not imtihan. Sometimes the imtihan will be social trials and tribulation. Sometimes the imtihan will be intellectual trials and tribulation. Sometimes the imtihan is what? It's physical, medical. You are sitting with your family. Suddenly, a family member, may Allah forbid, comes back from the hospital and he tells you, you know what? I've been diagnosed of a cancer. Imtihan. Now, what do you do? Please, I want you to learn something from tonight, inshallah. When I go through imtihan in my life, what do I do? What are the best practical ways for me to adopt so that I'm able to navigate through these challenges? You know what? The best way to handle this is to learn from Imam al-Husayn alayhi salam. I want you to imagine Karbala. Very difficult moment. Here is Imam Hussein alayhi salam with his companions. Please pay attention. Listen to this very carefully. They were few in number. Enemies. A lot of them. And enemies are the more means of fighting than the camp of Imam al-Hussein. Can you think of the mental health or the mental state of the camp of Imam al-Hussein? How did Imam Hussein do it? That's my question. And that's what I'm going to answer tonight. Inshallah, I'm going to take you through a journey. Step by step. How Imam al-Hussein did it. And I want from myself and all of us, whatever trouble, whatever headache, whatever pain, whatever challenge I and you go through in our lives, do not hesitate to knock the door of Imam al-Hussein. Because whatever challenge I am faced with, I cannot compare it with the challenge of Imam al-Hussein. Let's look at how Imam Hussein did it. Number one. On the eve of Ashura, the 9th of Muharram, Karbala was dark.
And the camp of Imam Hussein knew that tomorrow they were going to be killed. Tomorrow

6-month-old baby was going to be butchered. How did Imam Hussein prepare them? How did he prepare them? You go through challenge in your life. I go through challenge in my life. Sometimes we have problems in our marriages. Sometimes father, mother have issues. Sometimes parents, children have issues. Sometimes in your work you have troubles. Learn from Imam Hussein. You know the first thing Imam Hussein did? Namaz Ishab. Salatul Layl. That's the first approach of Imam al-Hussein when it comes to facing the enemies on the 10th day of Muharram. Narration makes it crystal clear. On the eve of Ashura, Imam al-Hussein and his companions kept night vigil, worshipping Allah. To such an extent, the tradition says even children who were in the camp of Imam al-Hussein on the eve of Ashura, they did not sleep. Today, when we go through troubles in life, some of us, we don't think of Salatul Layl. You know, our beloved prophet sat next to Imam Amir al-Mu'minin. And he said to Imam Ali, Ya Ali, I would like you to take care of 3 things in your life. Look at the tradition. 3. So Imam Ali alayhi salam asked prophet, what are the 3? He said, number 1, Salatul Layl. Number 2, Salatul Layl. Number 3, Salatul Layl. Salatul Layl is a fuel. We all need to keep us going. Don't sleep the whole night. Imam al-Hussein, Sayyida Zainab, Abul Fadl al-Abbas, alayhim as-salam, and all of them, the first thing they did to prepare themselves for the battle of Karbala was Salatul Layl. You know what the Holy Prophet said? It says shaitan has 3 knots, 1, 2, 3 knots around the neck of the son of Adam. It said the moment you wake up in the morning with the intention of Salatul Layl, the first knot is destroyed. Prophet said, when you go to make wudu, which you call wazu, the moment you start the wudu for the intention of Salatul Layl, the second knot is destroyed. And the moment I come to stand to say the Allahu Akbar of Salatul Layl, the third knot is destroyed. First practical lesson we learn from Imam al-Hussein when we go through challenges in our lives is to stand in the darkness of the night to call on Allah. You know, Allama Tabatabai, I'm sure you all heard this name. When he went to Najaf to study, he met his mentor, Allama Qadi. Qadi was the guru of Allama Tabatabai. He went to him, he said, Maulana, please give me advice. I am here to study. I want to learn. Guess what the scholar said to Allama Tabatabai? He said, Tabatabai, alayka bi salatil layl, alayka bi salatil layl, alayka bi salatil layl. Keep namaz sharp. Keep namaz sharp. Keep namaz sharp. You don't have to do all the 11 if you can't. You can wake up and do 2 and do shafi and witr. Slowly but surely, introduce salatul layl to your lives. It helps a lot. Imam Jafar says, Salatul Layl makes you look good in the sight of Allah and in the sight of good servant of Allah. Salatul Layl increases in your rizq and sustenance. Salatul Layl provide you with

protection in your life. And this protection is divine from none other but Almighty Allah, Tabarak wa Ta'ala. So number one, Imam al-Husayn, prepare for Karbala through Salatul Layl. Ibadah. Look at this tradition from Imam al-Baqir, salawatullahi wa salamuhu alayhi. Salli ala Muhammad wa ala Muhammad. Imam al-Baqir described Imam Amir al-Mu'mineen. He said, whenever there was a challenge in the life of Imam Amir al-Mu'mineen alayhi salam, Amir al-Mu'mineen would offer two raka'at salah. So say for example, for whatever reason, you are unable to stand up for Salat al-Layl. Although, you can do Salat al-Layl even immediately after Isha. If you know that it's difficult for you to wake up, you can do it immediately after Isha. Imam al-Baqir taught us, Amir al-Mu'mineen alayhi salam, whenever there will be any challenge in his life, the first step he would undertake towards approaching the challenge is to offer two rak'at salah. That's number one. Let's go number two. Kindly listen to this very carefully. How did Imam Hussein do? Number two, dua. Simple, but it's not simple. How many of us spend time to make dua when we are in trouble? Imam al-Hussein alayhi salam, on the 10th day of Muharram, he came out, he raised up his hand, he looked at sky, and he said, Ilahi anta thikati fi kulli karb, wa anta raja'i fi kulli shidda, wa anta li fi kulli ma nazala bi thikatun wa idda. It's a long dua. That's the first dua Imam al-Hussein rendered before he granted permission to anyone to go to the battlefield to fight back. He said, Ilahi, anta sikati fi kulli karb. You are my only trustworthy in every difficulty. Wa anta raja'i. And you, Allah, you are my only hope in every challenge. Wa anta li fi kulli amrin nazala bi thikatun wa idda. And ya Allah, in everything that will happen to me in my life, you are my strength and you are my hope, Allah. Imam al-Hussein, Azizani Mukhtaram, is ma'soom. But he raised up his hand and make dua. How many minutes do you spend to make dua when you are in trouble in your life? Do you rush to go? That's why sometimes we cannot handle troubles in our lives. And there are two types of dua. We have what is called true dua, and we have what is called relative dua. What is true dua? Is to do dua now and then, whether you are faced with challenge in your life or not. What is relative dua? You only do dua when you are in trouble. Otherwise, if things are going well, one doesn't bother to make any dua. That's why when we are in troubles, when we make dua, sometimes it takes long for Allah. You know why? Because the angels are not used to hearing your voice in dua. Anyone who makes dua now and then, the moment you get into any challenge in your life, when you start making dua, angels will start saying, this tradition of Imam Jafar, we are used to this voice. So number two, thing Imam al-Hussein did was dua. Let's go to number three. Dhikr. Dhikr is different from dua. Imam al-Hussein alayhi salam, my dear brothers and sisters, he was going between Katligo and Khaymago. What he was doing in between, he was carrying dead bodies. He would come carried a dead body. By the time he got to Khaymaga, another dead body waiting for Imam al-Hussein alayhi salam. In between Khaymaga and Katligo, what was he doing? He was making dhikr. La hawla wa la quwwata illa billah.

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1: 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What is ذكر? ذكر simply means having sense of belonging to Allah. That's ذكر. When you have sense of belonging to someone, what do? You remember that person now and then. Some of us are young. Some of us are old. Let your tongue get used to remembering Allah now and then in your life. Don't ever stay away from remembering Almighty Allah, Tabaraka wa Ta'ala. Do a lot of dhikr. Imam al-Husayn alayhi salam rendered a lot of dhikr in Karbala. That's why he found everything easy. We are lovers of Imam al-Husayn. Why we don't do dhikr? Why we don't remember Allah? Somebody will say, Sheikh, how do I do that? I said, let it be in your life. Hasbunallah wa ni'mal wakil. La hawla wa la quwwata illa billah. La ilaha illallah. You don't have to do it openly for everybody to hear. You can do it secretly. The more you do dhikr, the more you find sakina or tranquility in your heart. And that is why, you know, Imam Hussein, what he said. He said, whatever is happening to me in Karbala, I find it so easy because it's under the watchful eyes of Allah. So on the third level, Imam al-Husayn did dhikr. That's how he approached Karbala. Otherwise, it was very difficult. It wasn't easy. Let's go to number four, practical tip. This one, we must all do it. You know what he did? Daily namaz. Salah. Fajr, Zuhur, Asr, Maghrib, Isha. Salah. Anyone who play with his salah. Anyone who play with his salah. When you are faced with a challenge, it will be difficult to handle. On the 10th day of Muharram, when we hear the adhan of Ali ibn al-Asghar, what do? We cry. We cry. But you know what it signifies? The importance of namaz. One cannot be a true lover of Imam al-Husayn if he or she plays with namaz. Different from namaz shab. I'm talking of the wajib namaz. Fajr, Imam Hussein said, Asghar, Akbar, Azan. Zuhur, Salat al-Khawf. Imam Hussein said, Akbar, Azan. Sa'id al-Hanafi, one of the companions of Imam al-Hussein. He came to Imam al-Hussein. He said, my Mawla, Salat time is approaching. Of course, Imam Hussein knew it was Salat time. But he said to Imam al-Hussein, I only want to die after my Salat. Then Imam Hussein said, Zakarta Salah, Ja'alaka Allahu min al-musallin al-dhakirin. You remembered Salah. May your name be written on the list of those who offer Salat in this world. Life will be difficult if you don't do salat. And you know, when you go to Karbala and you look at the salat of Imam al-Husayn, it has three elements. Number one element, it was on time. Don't delay your salah. Please. I beg you. Number two, it was congregational. If you have a chance to pray together, pray together. Number three, it was alani. It was public. Imam Hussein led salah. Why some Shia play with salah?

why we have a lot of qaza, of namaz. Salah is also a way to prepare me to handle challenges I go through in my life. You know this tradition very well from Imam Ja'far al-Sadiq, salawatullahi wa salamuhu alayh. Salli alayhi Muhammad wa alayhi. Imam Ja'far said, la yanalu shafa'atana man istakhaffa bis-salah. He said, forget our intercession, anyone who plays with his salah. It's not that we don't pray. We pray. But we pray when we want to, not when Allah wants us to pray. So Sayyidu Shuhada, Salamullah alayh, he approached Karbala through salah. That's number five. Let's go to the next one. Very powerful one. What did all these that I mentioned, Imam Hussein did them one after the other on the 10th day of Muharram. You know what he did? He looked at his companions and he prepared them psychologically. How did he prepare them psychologically? He made it clear to them. Trials and tribulations, one way or the other, will happen in our lives. Same thing I say to myself, I say to you. There will be no life without trials and tribulations. You know what he said to his companions? He said, "Ista'iddu lil bala wa'lamu anna Allah hamikum wa munjikum wa ja'a ila aqibati amrikum ila khairin." He said, "Oh my beloved companions, prepare for the tragedy. Prepare for the trials and tribulation." I said the same thing, Habibi. Things may be going well today. Tomorrow something else may happen. Are you going to forget God? No. And he said to them, tragedy will happen, prepare. But note that Allah has your back. Allah will protect you. And Allah will make your ending easy. Then he looked at Sayyidah Zainab. You know what he said to her? Ista'iddi lil bala. Oh, my beloved sister Zainab, prepare for the tragedy, Zainab. Wa'lami anna ahla al-ardi yamutun wa ahla al-sama la yabukun. Note that, oh Zainab, all those in heaven will perish and those on earth will also perish one day. What did he do here? He prepared companions and he prepared Zainab alayhi as-salam. The same thing I say and I repeat. Life without roller coaster is not life. But when you hold unto Allah, my dear brothers and sisters, my fathers and mothers who are here, regardless of the length or the extent of the challenge you are faced with, so long as you hold unto Allah, inna lillah wa inna ilayhi raji'un, Allah will keep you going. Don't give up on Allah. Don't lose hope on Allah. If there is one being who loves you more than any other person who can claim to love you, it's Allah. The entire world can reject you, but it is impossible for Allah tabarak wa ta'ala to reject you. Believe in Allah. Solidify your belief and faith in Allah. Allah will not let you down. Aba Abdullah, salamullah alayhi, found Allah. When he found Allah, he kept going until the end. And that is why Imam al-Husayn would say, taraktu al-khalqa turran fi hawak wa aitamtu al-hayala likay arak walau katta'tani. One version says, walau katta'ani fil hubb irba lama mala al fuadu ila aswa. Listen to this very carefully. Tawajju farma. Imam al-Husayn said, ya Allah, I've left everything of this world for your sake. And I am making my children orphan for your sake. He said, ya Allah, if they will cut me into pieces, my heart will not divert to anyone but to you, Allah tabaraka wa ta'ala.

Hold unto God. My dear brothers and sisters, Ahlul Bayt, they are our vehicles to God. They are our doors to God. They are our channels to God. Let us learn from them to be able to connect with Almighty Allah, Tabarak wa Ta'ala. You know why we struggle in life? Because sometimes I and you think we are too smart, we can do it without God. That's why small trouble takes us left and right. So Imam al-Husayn alayhi salam, my dear brothers and sisters, he prepared them psychologically. The last point, and then we look at a little bit from Imam Zain al-Abidin alayhi salam. This last point, for me, is the most interesting part of it. Wallahi, how Imam al-Husayn prepared Karbala. Habibi, Karbala is not easy, man, bro. It's tough. You can say, okay, Imam Hussein Ma'asum, okay, he managed. Sayyidah Zainab, high level manage. Most of them were not infallibles. How did they manage? Think about it. They were ordinary human beings. Yes, they were high caliber companions. Because they invited God to themselves. Imam Hussein showed them the way. Hold unto God. You will be okay. Let the entire world stand against you. When you have God, you will be excellent. So the last point, Allahu Akbar. Imam Hussein took them through three levels of spirituality. Simply, what is spirituality? Connection with Allah. If you take these three seriously, I know I've delivered. Although what we mentioned, they are all important. You look at the sequence, the order. But these last three, solid, man. You know what Imam Hussein did? He taught them tawakkul. I will come back to it. Rida and taslim. Anyone who appreciates these three, you'll be okay in life. Inshallah. Imam Hussein, look at his companions. He taught them tawakkul. What is tawakkul? When he was in Mecca, he did Umrah instead of Hajj because of the situation. So while on Safa and Marwa, beautifully, Rida Allah, Ridana Ahlul Bayt, Nasbiru ala bala'ihi wa yufina ujura sabirin. Allah's pleasure is our pleasure. We will be patient on account of any tragedy that is coming our way until we are rewarded for the sake of patience. Here, he taught them tawakkul. You know what is tawakkul? Tawakkul is what? You are faced with a challenge in your life. Serious challenge. You try everything, you want to resolve it. You try. You go to him, please help me. You go to there, please help me. You try. You spend money, whatever. Then after that, you said, you know what? I've tried my best. I leave the rest with Allah. That's tawakkul. You want solution. You try everything. That's what? Tawakkul. We all do that. Although tawakkul has requirements. One requirement of tawakkul is sadaqah. If you want your tawakkul to be strong, give sadaqah. Another requirement of tawakkul is silay rahim, strengthening your family relationship. And another requirement of tawakkul, you do dua. You don't say, I rely on Allah, I do tawakkul, and there's nothing. Do dua. So number one, Imam al-Hussein alayhi salam taught his companions the essence of tawakkul. One. You know, tawakkul is the lowest level of spirituality. Low. And maybe I and you can only do tawakkul sometimes. But Imam Hussein said, no. If you can, go to the next step. Rida. When he held Hazrat Ali ibn al-Asgar, there was an arrow on the neck of Hazrat Ali ibn al-Asgar. He went to Khaymaga. He couldn't enter. He came back. He went again. Inna lillah wa inna ilayhi rajun. Then he said what? Ilahi ridan bikada'ik. We stopped there. What is rida? Loosely translated, pleasure, happiness. Rida simply means you are now faced with trouble, challenge.

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You don't want to do tawakkul. Rida means what? Allah, I am happy for this challenge. Allah, I am happy. I am radi. That's rida. So Imam al-Husayn alayhi salam, when holding Ali ibn al-Asgar, he was saying, I am happy. I'm happy. I'm happy. Can you do that? Allahu Akbar. Habibi, you are faced with challenge, Ahmad, Mullah. And then you look at the challenge and Allah, shukri khuda, Allah ka shukur. It's not easy. It needs high level taqwa. It needs high level God's consciousness for me to be able to look at every challenge I go in my life and say, shukri khuda. It's not easy. That's second level. You know the third level? Allah. But we don't know Ahlul Bayt, man. Wallah. Third level is higher than rida. What did he say? Wataslimal li amrik. You know what is taslim? I am in trouble now. Maybe I've lost something in life. Taslim means what? Allah, you gave me, you took it away. What's the problem? That's taslim. You've taken it away from me. Imam Hussein is saying, to say, Allah, you gave me Asgar. You gave me Akbar. You gave us Qasim. You gave us Abdullah. You gave Muslim bin Awsaja. You gave Habib ibn Mabagir al-Asadi. You gave Abu Thumamah al-Sa'idi. You gave Sa'id al-Hanafi. You gave and gave and gave. You've taken it. Why should I complain? Baba, I was in a state of non-existence. Allah, you gave me existence. When you gave me existence, you gave me machineries to keep me going in this world. And on the day of Qiyamah, when I stand, I will also need you, Allah. If you've taken it from me, why should I complain to you? That is why he said in Dua'i Arafah, Maza wajada man fakadak, wa man ladhi fakada man wajadak. What has he found who has lost you? And what has he lost who has found you, Allah? Ilahi ridam bikada'ik wa tasliman li amrik. Wallah, if you take this and reflect in your life, it's enough to keep you going. In conclusion, because of time, if you look at the life, this very simple, of Imam Zainul Abidin alayhi salam, you realize that Imam Zainul Abidin followed the footsteps of his father. Exactly. He taught his Shias, how do you face challenges in your life? Simple things I want to mention. And you can reflect yourself. Three things in addition to what Imam Hussein did. One of the three is dua. Dua. I'm going to mention, just mentioning, you make time and look for that dua. You know, if you look at Sahifa to Sajadiya, there is a dua. You know what is the name of the dua? I have the name here. When faced with worrisome task in life. Barabar, worrisome, difficult moments. Maybe exams, you're not sure. Maybe Nanima, Daddy, they are sick, you're not sure. Business, you don't know. Can you just give me 5 minutes and I'm done, inshallah. Business, you don't know. Problem, Mullah Ahmed, problem. Imam Zainul Abidin, you look at Sayyidat Sajadiyya, there is a dua. When you are faced with a worrisome task. Please allow me with your permission. Let me quote only two lines. Ya man tuhallu bihi uqadul makare. Look at the translation. Oh, he through whom the knots of detested things are untied.

Minuo, you are the only one who dismantle difficult things. This in Sahifa, you must read it. And you know, second line, what he says, Waya man yufthau bihi haddu shada'it. Allahu Akbar. He said, oh, he through whom the cutting edge of hardships is blunted. Allah. Cutting edge of hardships. Through Allah is destroyed. Imam Zain Labdi, he said, when you go through life challenges, go hold on to this dua. Hold on to it. وَيَامَنْ يُلْتَمَسُ مِنْهُ الْمَخْرَجُ إِلَىٰ رَوْحِ الْفَرَجِ. That's the last part. Oh, he from whom is begged the outlet to the freshness of relief. Allah is the only one who can give you relief, man. So please, Bayo, Azizan, Muhtaram, when you go through mushkilat, sometimes we said mushkil kusha, isn't it, Al-Bayt? When you go through mushkilat, go the way of Al-Bayt. When you go home, if you don't know this dua, check this dua. Keep dua on your phone or next to where you pray. Now and then read this dua. You know, the second thing Imam Zalam teaches, generosity. If you want Allah Tabarak wa Ta'ala to help you with your challenges in life, reach out to poor people. Imam Zain al-Abidin would go out in the darkness of the night in the holy city of Medina, and he would distribute food amongst the poor people of Medina. Some of them didn't even know it was Zain al-Abidin. When you donate, Allah relieves you of your stress, your challenges in life. And you know the last one we learn from Imam Zain al-Abidin? Have a pure heart towards others. Don't think evil of other people. Wish each other well. When you have a nakra, huh? Some people, mashallah, they are the headquarters of a nakra. Nakra. They want to succeed. They don't want others to succeed. They want their children to succeed. They don't want the children of others to succeed. Anyone with nakra in the heart, when he or she is faced with troubles, he can't handle. He toasts on his bed. He can't sleep. One man from Sham came to Medina. He met Imam Zain al-Abidin and he started abusing the personality of Imam Ali. Imam Zain al-Abidin looked at him and said, Azunnuka ghariba. I think you are a stranger in Medina. Do you have what to eat? If you don't have, I am willing to give you what to eat. Don't you have what to wear? If you don't have, I am willing to give you. Don't you have a place to stay? If you don't have, I am willing to give you. The moment Imam Zalabi finished, he looked at Imam Zalabi and said, I know where Allah put his message and you are one of them. So you have to have beautiful hearts, husnuzan towards people. With this, my dear brothers and sisters, inshallah, by the pleasure and the mercy of Allah, when we try to implement some of these lessons, it will help us navigate some of the challenges we faced in our lives. Now let's take our hearts to the holy land of Karbala and remember a few lines of the Masa'ib of Sayyid al-Shuhada, Salamullah alayh. I would like really, mu'mineen and mu'minat, to remember the musibah of Hadrat Ali ibn al-Akbar

of Banu Hashim to be granted permission by Imam al-Husayn. He came to his father. Imam al-Husayn granted permission. But he said to Ali ibn al-Akbar, go to Khaymaga and say farewell. Sayyida Zainab was in Khaymaga. His mother Layla was in Khaymaga. The moment they saw him, they began to cry because he reminded them of the Holy Prophet. Because Imam al-Husayn will say, Ali resembles Prophet in his intellect, in his look, and his akhlaq. Ali bid farewell, he came out and he hugged his father. The father granted him permission. The father said, go to the battlefield. But while Ali was on his way to the battlefield, Imam al-Husayn alayhi salam would walk slowly behind Ali. Suddenly Ali realized the father was walking slowly behind him. Ali stopped. He looked at the father. He said, father, haven't you granted permission? Abu Abdullah looked at Ali. He says to him, oh my beloved Ali, may Allah never show you a moment where you know when your son goes, he will not come back. Abu Abdullah then granted permission. Ali went to the battlefield. But narration tells us the mother of Ali, Layla, she came out of Khaymaga, Umm Layla. She could not look at the battlefield, but she would monitor the complexion of the face of Abi Abdullah. Suddenly Layla saw the complexion of the face of Hussein changing. She called out, oh Hussein, is Ali alive or dead? Hussein alayhi salam then said to Layla, Layla, go sit and make dua. Allah promised to answer the dua of every mother for her children. At this moment, Layla made the famous dua. Ya Allah, you were the one who returned Yusuf back to Yaqub. Return my Ali back to me. She said, ya Allah, you were the one who returned Ismail back to his mother. Return my Ali back to me. Before she could finish the dua, Ali came back. But this time, when Ali was coming back, he called out, Al-Atash, Al-Atash, Al-Atash. First, first, first. He said, oh father, the heat of Karbala is burning me and the armor is killing me. Abu Abdullah, look at the love of the father for his son. He came to Ali. Imam al-Husayn placed his tongue into the mouth of Ali. But Ali looked at Imam al-Husayn. He said, father, your mouth is drier than my mouth. Imam al-Husayn then said to Ali, go back to the battlefield. You will soon meet Rasulullah and he will quench your thirst. But you know how they killed Ali? Ali fought back and fought back. The enemy took out his dagger and he dug on the chest of Ali. When he dug on the chest, while Ali was falling on the ground, Ali called out, Assalamu alayka ya Abata, ya Aba Abdullah, salam unto you, oh my beloved father, oh Aba Abdullah. For every companion, Hussein will rush to the body. But when he heard the voice of Ali, he came out of Khaymaga and he began to walk slowly to the body. But you know what happened? Hussein alayhi salam took a wrong direction. Bibi Sakina, she saw Hussein taking wrong direction. She called that, father, where are you going? He said to her, Sakina Jan, I am going to the body of Ali. She said, but father, Ali is here and you are going this way. That's when Imam al-Hussein said to Sakina, it kills me to know Ali is dying. Hussein is used to Ali coming, hugging him with two hands. But this moment, while Hussein was approaching Ali, he saw Ali lifting only one hand. When he got to the body, he realized Ali was covering the dagger with the right

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This is what the poet mentioned. Hussein stood and looked at Najaf. He said, my father, you lifted the door of Khaybar with your hand. Come and see your son lifting dagger from the chest of his son in Karbala. I'll leave you with this last line. Toward the last moment of the life of Ali, Ali would smile and Ali would cry. Ali, why are you smiling? Ali said, I see the light of Rasulullah. But Ali, why are you crying? He said, I see Fatima al-Zahra. She's slapping on her cheek. Ala la'anatullah. Ala al-qawm al-zalimeen. 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Ya Husayn. Ya Husayn.

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0: The All-Beneficent, the All-Merciful. Master of the Day of Retribution.
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1: Alhamdulillahi Rabbil Alameen.
0: All praise belongs to Allah, Lord of all the worlds.
1: Ar-Rahman Ar-Rahim.
0: The All-Beneficent, the All-Merciful. Master of the Day of Retribution.
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0: The path of those whom you have blessed. Such as have not incurred your wrath, nor are astray.

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Today, this legacy of excellence has earned Tanfoam official recognition as a super brand. 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
1: 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particularly a lady who is going to undergo surgery tomorrow, and many other mu'mineen who have their own personal desires. They've asked us to pray for them. We pray to Allah subhanahu wa ta'ala to relieve them of all the problems that they are in. For that, may I request you to join me loudly to recite the ayah of Amman Yujib. Bismillah ar-Rahman ar-Rahim. 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And what I wish to do this evening is to study Imam alayhi salatu wassalam and see at the challenges that he faced with his own lenses. How Imam alayhi salam saw Karbala and how he saw the challenges that were ahead of him and how difficult it was for him to bring the Shia community to where it is today. When we look at the life of our fourth Imam alayhi salatu wassalam, we will realize that his contributions to Islam, his contributions to further the cause of the Holy Prophet of Islam, and particularly the mission of Imam Hussein alayhi salatu wassalam, were immense. And the challenges were not ordinary challenges that he had to face. And so, just before I discuss what and how we look at Karbala and beyond Karbala through the lenses of Imam alayhi salatu wassalam, I wish to discuss the situation in Medina. No Imam, before we start, I want you to think about this. No Imam in all the 12 Imams has assumed the office of Imamat in more tragic circumstances than Imam Zain al-Abidin alayhi salam. There is no Imam that has assumed the office of Imamah in more tragic circumstances than Imam alayhi salatu wassalam. He lost his entire family on the day of Ashura. He himself was unable to take part in the battle. He saw his sister Sakina being slapped. he saw the veils of his aunt being removed. He saw the tents plundered. This is the first day of

the imamat of our fourth Imam alayhi salam. As far as Karbala was concerned, it was one of the most difficult places for anyone to be in. But the status of the A'imma salamullahi alayhim ajma'in was known in Iraq, it was known in Medina, it was known in Mecca, in most of the places where the Ahlul Bayt alayhi salam lived and passed their lives. They were known, their nobility was known, their characteristics were known, and people used to give reverence to the Imams alayhi salam. We take an example of Medina, for example. In Medina, even after the event of Karbala, when Hisham ibn Abdul Malik pretended not to know the fourth Imam alayhi salam, this is after the event of Karbala, when Hisham ibn Abdul Malik pretended not to know the fourth Imam, that he did not know who he is, Farazdaq was there. And the poetry of Farazdaq tells us what the people of the Arab world knew about the Ahlul Bayt alayhi salam. When Hisham ibn Abdul Malik was prevented from going to kiss the Hajar of Aswad, and he saw Imam alayhi salam go with ease to kiss it, he asked the question. He knew who Imam was. He was aware of who the Imam was, but he asked the question as to who this is, who is getting so much respect. At that time, Farazdaq said, هذا الذي تعرف البطحاء وطأته. This is a man whose footsteps are known by the city of Mecca. هذا الذي تعرف البطحاء وطأته والبيت يعرفه والحل والحرم. The house knows him, Mecca knows him, the city knows him. والبيت يعرفه والحل والحرم. هذا ابن فاطمة إن كنت جاهله. 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And then he taunts him immediately by saying, وليس قولك من هذا بضائره. 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The Arabs as well as the non-Arabs know the nobility of this man. So we'll see Mecca, Medina, even after Karbala, is a place where people have great respect for the Ahlul Bayt. If Imam was returning to Medina after Karbala, it would have been an easier task for him. But Imam was not returning to Medina. At the same time, I want you to appreciate this so that we can see this through the lenses of the fourth Imam. So Imam is now in Karbala. His father, Aba Abdullah al-Hussein, salawatullahi wa salamu alayh, has been brutally massacred in Karbala. Imam alayhi salam is now in a state where he realizes that he is the Imam. His first realization, I will talk in the Masa'ib, his first realization and the decision that he had to make as an Imam for the first time was one of the most difficult decisions that the Imam had to make. In all cases, Imam alayhi salatu wasalam is now in Karbala. The Shia community is in a state of confusion as to who is going to be the Imam after the third Imam. Why the Shia community is in confusion? Because the one who was going to be the Imam after Imam alayhi salam, after Imam Hussein alayhi salam, was someone who was chained heavily and shackled and taken as a captive. And this captive and the captive's caravan is now going to be moved from Karbala into Sham. So now I want to tell you about Sham. What is Sham? Who are the people of Sham? Before we understand the challenges that Imam Zainul Abidin salawatullahi wa salamu alayh faced. Had the journey been back to Medina, it would have been very easy, probably simpler than what it was in Sham. Imam was being taken to Sham. He is a captive. He has weak children who are thirsty. He has women who are whipped

behind on their backs. He himself is shackled, chained. In Medina, immediately after the event of Karbala, there is a development that is taking place where Muhammad ibn Hanafiya is claiming imamat. So the people in Medina are now faced with a claim of Muhammad ibn Hanafiya that he is the fourth imam after Imam Hussein alayhi salam. So Medina is in a state of chaos. The Shia community

now being taken, and for a period of probably one full year, if we take that riwayat of 1 year, he is going to be in the prison, out of contact, out of reach. Nobody is going to be able to have access to him. So the Shia community is in a state of chaos. Medina, someone is claiming imamat. And I do not wish to discuss the imamat, but this movement, if you want to read about it, immediately after the event of Karbala, is known as the movement of Kaysaniya, where Muhammad ibn Hanafiya has claimed the imamat after Imam Hussein alayhi salam. Imam is now being taken from Karbala to Kufa and from Kufa to Sham. Let me tell you what Sham is. Sham is a place where there has been a systematic propaganda against the Ahlul Bayt. The Ahlul Bayt have been labeled as rebels and baghi to the people of Sham. Sham is a place where Muawiyah systematically for 70 years cursed Ali ibn Abi Talib on the pulpit. Where the Imams of Jum'ah were being forced to curse Ali ibn Abi Talib. Where the mindset of the child who was born to the child who was growing up was hostility against Ali ibn Abi Talib. This was a continuous brainwashing that was taking place in Sham. Let me give you a story so that you understand what Sham is from the riwayat, from history. There was a man from Kufa who arrived in Sham on a camel. When he arrived into Sham, a Shami, a man from Sham, looked at the camel. He apparently had lost his camel in the Battle of Siffin, this Shami. So he looks at this camel and he thinks that this camel belongs to him and that it was taken by this Kufi. So he goes to this Kufi and tells this Kufi to dismount forcefully, gets him off the camel, and then says, "This camel belongs to me," and makes a claim. The dispute goes on to the Emir of Sham. The Emir of Sham is told, "I am a Shami, this is my camel. This Kufi has taken my camel, it belongs to me." The man Shami is being asked, "What are the signs of your camel? What are the special marks on the camel?" He mentions them, and apparently those marks were there. So the matter is decided that this camel belongs to the Shami and not the Kufi who was riding it. The Kufi screams and says, "But how can this be? I bought this camel. I bought it with my own money. I know my camel. Let me ask you one question. Is his camel, the camel that he lost in Siffin, was it a she camel or a he camel?" So the Shami says it was a he camel. So the Kufi screams and says, "But this is a she camel. You can all see it is a she camel. How can it be his?" The matter is decided for Shami, the Kufi is being told that is how it is going to be. At that point, Muawiyah calls the Kufi and tells him, "Go and tell Ali ibn Abi Talib in Kufa that I have prepared an army against him. If I say to them, this is a she camel, even if it is he, they will believe me. I have prepared an army against Ali, that if I say to them that Ali is baghi and a rebel, they will believe Ali is a rebel." So this is the mindset of the people of Sham. And this is where Imam Zainul Abidin is being taken. Can you imagine the challenge that Imam is going to face, or he knows that he is going to face when he arrives Sham? So this is a continuous systematic propaganda that was taking place. That is why when Amirul Mu'mineen 40 after Hijrah was struck by the blow of Ibn Muljim and the news of the death of Amirul Mu'mineen reached Sham, the people of Sham asked the question, "What was Ali doing in the mosque?" So that tells you what the mindset of the people of Sham was. This is how they were. They saw the Ahlul Bayt and they saw them as rebels and baghi, and particularly Amirul Mu'mineen Ali ibn Abi Talib salawatullahi wa salamu alayhi was targeted by Muawiyah for 70 years from pulpits, from manabir, as a sunnah to be delivered in Friday sermons. So Imam is now a captive and he is going to this place
where people do not know who the Ahlul Bayt.

are. And so the first task of Imam is going to be to tell them who he is, to introduce them to the noble family that he comes from and from the lineage that he comes from. While this was happening in Karbala and the captives were being taken from Karbala to Kufa and from Kufa to Sham, Sham was being prepared for the arrival of these captives. Yazid was preparing the darbar. In Urdu, sometimes we get a wrong understanding of this. When we say ke darbar sajaya ja raha tha, means the darbar was being decorated. We probably have it in our minds that there were probably some decorative items that were being placed in the darbar, and that there was a joyous or a happy occasion that was taking place, or the flags were being raised or something. That is probably what we have in our mind. Darbar sajaya ja raha tha, or the darbar being prepared, meant that there were dignitaries that were being invited to come and watch the display of the captives and see the power of Yazid ibn Muawiyah as he tries to establish himself on the throne. So that is what was meant by this. He was making extra effort in preparing the darbar, inviting individuals from all walks of life. But there was no precedence of this in history. If these were prisoners of war, men and soldiers who were caught and being brought to be displayed, it would make sense probably. But these were mere weak ladies of the family of Ahlul Bayt and little children who were being brought. And so much ihtimam and preparation was being made for the arrival of these individuals. Ahlul Bayt were made to wait for 72 hours at the gate known as Babu Sa'a before they were made to enter. You know why Imam Zainul Abidin repeated when he was asked, Ibn Rasulullah, what was the most difficult moment for you and where was it? He repeated three times, Asham, Asham, Asham. Ibn Rasulullah, Karbala was where everything took place. You saw the head of your brother Ali Akbar on a lance in Karbala. You saw the head of your father in Karbala. You lost Ali Asghar in Karbala. You lost Abbas in Karbala. You lost the entire man of the family in Karbala. You saw Sakina being slept in Karbala. Why? Asham, Asham, Asham. You will realize why Imam kept saying Asham. For 72 hours, they were made to stand outside while the darbar was being prepared, meaning the invitees were arriving. Poets, intellectuals, aristocrats, chiefs of tribes, ambassadors, various kinds of people, until they all were present full. That is when the darbar was opened for the Ahlul Bayt to be brought in. Was this a norm in history? Was there a precedence of this, that when something like this happens, that there's a display of the ladies and the children? No. This was something extraordinary that was happening, especially because Yazid was not a fool. Yazid was not a fool. Although he was intoxicated with power, he was not a fool. He knew exactly what he was doing. He knew as he was preparing the darbar. He knew why he wanted to display these captives. He knew exactly what he was doing. He was not a fool. Otherwise, intoxication of power reached to the point where he was playing with monkeys. You wonder, what was it that was going through a person who is not a fool? He was playing with monkeys, buying expensive clothes for the monkeys to play on the pulpits. What was he achieving by poking the teeth of Imam Hussein alayhi salam's head? You sometimes wonder, what was it that he was trying to achieve as he was playing with a stick and poking the teeth of Imam alayhi salam? What was he achieving? Was there a precedence of this before? You don't find it in history.
that there was such a precedence before that people, or young people, as young as Sakina.

4-year-old being brought to the darbar as prisoners being displayed and tortured in front of people. There was no precedence of such a thing. What was he achieving? All this is happening and the people of Sham are indifferent to it. They are watching what is happening. They are seeing what is happening. They are indifferent. Even the conscience of these people seemed to have died. But was it their fault? Perhaps not. Because of the continuous indoctrination and continuous propaganda against the family of Ahlul Bayt alayhi musallam was taking place. They were watching what is happening. Yazid was not a fool or an idiot. What he was trying to do, he knew that the only thing between him and him legitimizing his power were the Ahlul Bayt alayhim salam. He knew no matter what state they are in, if I need legitimacy of my authority, it has to be through elimination of this particular family. And he also knew, no matter how weak these people are, they will never stop from speaking the truth. And so he was continuously trying to humiliate them. He wanted to establish his version of Islam, his version of leadership. He wanted the ideology of his forefathers to be the prevalent ideology and not the ideology of the Sunnah of the Holy Prophet of Islam, Hazrat Muhammad Mustafa sallallahu alayhi wa alihi wa sallam. There is a lot more, but the challenge for the Imam was now to expose Yazid in front of his own people. To expose him, to expose his cruelty, his tyranny, his terror, his power, his authority, and the fact that he had done what he had done to the family of the Holy Prophet. This was one of the major challenges. Before we speak about the establishment of Azadari, before we speak about the Sahifa of Sajjadiyah, this was an immediate challenge for Imam Zainul Abidin alayhi salam. So he started by educating the people while in chains and shackles. When he arrived at Kufa, people asked him questions and he responded the questions. When he arrived the outskirts of Sham, people asked him questions, particularly this one, a man outside the city of Sham approaches Imam alayhi salam and have some open mind to understand the mindset of this old man. He goes straight to Imam alayhi salam and he says, Alhamdulillah alladhi qatalakum wa ahlakakum. I don't know how to even translate this. This man looks at Imam captive, his head bent, his hands tied, shackles in his feet, ladies along with him, the heads of the shuhada ahead of him. This man walks in and looks at the Imam and audaciously speaks to him and says, Alhamdulillah alladhi qatalakum wa ahlakakum. I praise Allah who killed your man and has humiliated you. He says this to Imam alayhi salam. Wa amkan al amira minkum. And he has made the Amir overpower you. Referring to Muawiyah. Then he says, Imam alayhi salam is looking at him with his head bent. Imam says, Ya Shaykh, O Shaykh, hal qara'ta al-Qur'an? Have you ever read the Qur'an? The man says to him, Na'am. He says, Fahal arafta hadhihi al-ayah? O man, have you read this part in the Qur'an? Qul la as'alukum alayhi ajra. إِلَّا الْمَوَدَّةَ فِي الْقُرْبَى. Where in Quran it is said, I am not asking, Prophet saying, I am not asking for any recompense for what I have done for you, except that you love my qurba. He says, yes, I have read this verse. So Imam alayhi salatu wassalam says, فَنَحْنُ الْقُرْبَى. The qurba referred to in that particular verse is us, O Shaykh, it is us. Man said, Imam alayhi salam says, have you read this particular verse?

اعلموا أنما غنمتم من شيء فإن لله خمسه وللرسول ولذي القربى. Oh man, oh Shaykh, have you read this particular verse? And this verse is used by the fuqaha to extrapolate a law of khums from it. Have you read this particular verse that Allah subhanahu wa ta'ala says, whatever with regard to the ghanima you get, فَإِنَّ لِلَّهِ خُمُسَهُ, there is a fifth of it for Allah and His Apostle and His Rasul and His qurba. He says, yes, I have read that particular verse. قَالَ نَعَمْ, says, فَنَحْنُ الْقُرْبَ يَا شَيْخ. Imam says, we are that qurba. Imam is now educating the people. He knows the challenge that he is facing. Then he moves forward and he says to this man, have you read a verse which says, إِنَّمَا يُرِيدُ اللَّهُ لِيُذْهِبَ عَنْكُمُ الرِّجْسَ أَهْلَ الْبَيْتِ وَيُطَهِّرَكُمْ تَطْهِيرًا. The man says, yes, I have read this particular verse. He says, so no, فَنَحْنُ أَهْلُ بَيْتِ الَّذِينَ خَسَّسَنَا بِآيَاتِ الطَّهَارَةَ يَا شَيْخ. 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He became extremely embarrassed, this old man. 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Here Imam is educating. People don't know who Imam is. And this is the big challenge that Imam is facing. If he was going to Medina, it was easy. He was going to Sham, where the mindset of the people had hostility against the Ahlul Bayt alayhim salam. This was the challenge of Imam alayhi salam. This is how he changed the perspective of the people. Whoever he met, whoever he saw, he explained to them who he was. Sham was the most difficult place for Imam. After 3 days of waiting outside, Imam enters the Tarbar. And this is not Masaib. It becomes a Masaib just by you listening to it or reading about it. But he enters, heavily chained with women and children, entering, and the gazes of people are fixated at these Ahlul Bayt alayhim salam. Women have no veil on them. Imam is shackled. Zainab is holding Sakina close to her. Rabab is there missing her asghar. They are entered after 3 days. Yazid is now, all the invitees and the dignitaries and the guests are in Sham. They are inside the darbar. In this darbar, Yazid calls upon a speaker, a khatib, to come and make a speech, and in the speech to praise Yazid and humiliate the Ahlul Bayt. So the man or the speaker goes to the pulpit and begins his speech and begins to praise Yazid and humiliate the Ahlul Bayt alayhim salam. You know, a poet in Urdu says, Har moj hai sakka ki tadbeer ke qabze mein, behta hua darya hai shabbir ke qabze mein, chahe to abhi kat kar gir jaye sabhi kadiyan,
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When the speaker speaks whatever he wants to speak, Imam alayhi salam looks at Yazid and says, Ya Yazid, and this is where we say, Salamullahi alayka, Ya Ali ibn al-Husayn, peace be upon you. He looks at Yazid, in that state of his, he says to him, Ya Yazid, i'zan li hatta as'ada hadhihi al-a'wad. O Yazid, look what he calls this member, because he has already seen monkeys playing on the pulpit, because he has already seen people making performances on the pulpit. And so now he is not referring to this as a pulpit, although he himself wants to ascend it, but he does not call it a pulpit. He said, Oh Yazid, izan li, allow me, hatta as'ada hadhihi al-a'wad, allow me to ascend on these collection of planks of wood. He doesn't call it a minbar. Everybody was calling it a minbar. He says, allow me to ascend these collection of planks of wood. فَأَتَكَلَّمَ بِكَلِمَاتِ اللَّهِ فِيهِنَّ رِضَى وَلِهَؤُلَاءِ الْجُلَسَاءِ فِيهِنَّ أَجْرٌ وَثَوَابٌ. Allow me so that I can say something on this pulpit, which is Allah's words. And for these people who are going to listen, it will be an ajr and thawab for them. Allow me to ascend these planks of wood. Yazid is hesitant. But through the pressure of the people who are now curious about what Imam is going to say, Yazid allows for Imam alayhi salam to ascend the pulpit. By this time, these people of Sham have already heard the blasphemous statements of Yazid. You know, one of the most blasphemous statements of Yazid with regard to Islam and the Ahlul Bayt is what? As he was poking the teeth of Imam Hussein alayhi salam, he says, Layta ashyakhi bi badrin shahidu. I wish my ancestors of Badr were watching what I am doing. And then the most blasphemous statement of his was, La'ibat hashimu bil mulk, fala khabarun ja' wala wahyun nazal. Banu Hashim have played with the mulk, because there was no revelation that was revealed, nor was there any news that came from the heavens. That means he was even denying the risalat of the Holy Prophet of Islam, Hazrat Muhammad Mustafa sallallahu alayhi wa alihi wa sallam. So he says, allow me to ascend this particular pulpit. Let me speak to these people. Let me tell them the words of Allah. Let these people who are here be part of the thawab and the ajr of what I am going to speak. He began to speak and he says, Ayyuhan Nas. Now Imam wants people to know who he is. That is his first task, his first challenge. He wants people to know that whatever they have been told against him and his family is false. So he says, Ayyuhan Nas, O people, U'tina sittan wa fuddilna bi sab'a. This is a famous khutbah of Imam. I'm just going to give you one or two lines of this khutbah. You've heard the khutbah many times. We have been given six things, and we have been granted excellence over seven things. What we have been given is al-ilm, wal-hilm, wal-samaha, wal-fasaha, wal-shuja'a, wal-mahabbata fi qulubil mu'mineen. These are the six things that we have been given. I will not translate this. I will move on. And then Imam alayhi salam says, وَفُضِّلْنَا, and we have been granted excellence by Allah subhanahu wa ta'ala, بِأَنَّ مِنَّ النَّبِيَّ الْمُخْتَارِ مُحَمَّدًا. That Prophet Muhammad is from us. 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

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Those who know me, know me. Those who don't know me, allow me to tell you of my noble lineage as to who I am. This is Imam Zainul Abidin. You see this man as a weak man? He may be shackled, sajjad ko mat samjho, zanjeer ke qabze mein. He's standing there speaking at that level to those people. And then he says, those who know me, know me. And then he carries on with his khutbah where he's giving symbolism to everything. He says, you know who I am? Ana ibn Makkah wa Mina. I am the son of Makkah and Mina. Ana ibn Zamzam wa Safa. I am the son of Zamzam and Safa. Ana ibn man urija bihi ila sama. I am the son of the one who was taken for ascension by Allah subhanahu wa ta'ala in Mi'raj. You know who I am? Now the commotion began in the Darbar. Imam's challenge is to explain to the people who he is. He then spoke about the Prophet and eulogized the Prophet. He then spoke about Amir al-Mu'mineen and he spoke characteristics and the fadail of Amir al-Mu'mineen in his khutbah. And then he says, this Amir al-Mu'mineen is my grandfather. I am from his itra. And then he moves on and he speaks about Janab Zahra and he says, Ana ibn Fatima al-Zahra. I am the son of Fatima al-Zahra. And then he carries on until people in the Darbar began to weep and cry, listening to this heartbreaking khutbah of Imam Ali Salatu Wasalam. Extremely powerful khutbah. They began to cry. Yazid realized that this has backfired on him. And so he called upon a muazzin to come and give the adhan. The muazzin came and he began delivering the adhan. He knew, that is why it is said, my brothers and my sisters, when adhan is being recited, do not speak about worldly affairs. Here Imam is delivering a powerful khutbah when the muazzin gives a call. When the muazzin says adhan, Imam remains silent. And Yazid knew when adhan will be called, Imam will remain silent. So he calls upon the muazzin. The muazzin says, Allahu Akbar. Imam says, La shay'a akbar min Allah. As he says, Allahu Akbar, Imam says, there is nothing greater than Allah subhanahu wa ta'ala. The muadzin says, Ashhadu an la ilaha illallah. I bear witness there is no God but Allah subhanahu wa ta'ala. Imam says, Shahida biha sha'ri wa bashari wa lahmi wa dami. I bear witness with every fiber of my existence that there is no God but Allah subhanahu wa ta'ala. And then the muadzin says, Ashhadu anna Muhammadan Rasulullah. As soon as the muadzin said, Ashhadu anna Muhammadan Rasulullah, iltafata min fawqil minbar. Imam looked towards the Yazid from above the minbar. And he says, Muhammadun hadha jaddi am jadduk. You tell me, Yazid, this Muhammad whose name you have just heard, is he your grandfather? Or is he my grandfather? Jaddi am jadduk. Ya Yazid, fa in za'amta annahu jaddaka faqad kadhibta wa kafart. O Yazid, if you claim that this man whose name has been mentioned in the adhan is your grandfather, then you have not only lied, but you have committed an act of kufr. وَإِن زَعَمْتَ أَنَّهُ جَدِّي. But if you accept that this man is my grandfather, then I have a question to ask you. فَلِمَا قَتَلْتَ عِتْرَتَهُ. Why did you kill his children? If you say he is my grandfather, فَلِمَا قَتَلْتَ عِتْرَتَهُ. Why did you kill his children? It is at this time that people realized who the Ahlul Bayt was. Yazid was dumbfounded by what Imam Zainul Abidin did. This was his major task of changing and bringing a shift in the mindset of the people with regard to the Ahlul Bayt alayhi salatu wasalam. I said in the beginning of my lecture, no Imam assumed the office of Imamat in more tragic circumstances than Imam Zainul Abidin alayhi salam. No Imam. Let me remind myself and you of what happened on that day. Imam was in the tent. Janab Zainab was atop Tillah Zainabiyah. He hasn't become the Imam yet.

First realization of his imamat, watch, listen, observe, and appreciate how he begins the first day in office of imamat. Janab Zainab is a top tilla Zainabiyah. Imam Hussein alayhi salam is somewhere where she can see him. Suddenly, the Zuljanah behaves very differently. He rubs his head with the blood of Imam Hussein alayhi salam. Zainab is watching. He rubs his head with the blood of Imam Hussein alayhi salam. Then Zuljanah makes his way to the khaymagah, to the tents. Sakina and the little girls leave the tents to receive the Zuljanah. As soon as Zuljanah arrives near, Sakina says, "Aina tarakta al-Hussein? Where have you left Hussein, O Zuljanah?" Zainab is watching what is happening. Suddenly, what you hear on the day of Ashura, there was an earthquake. And suddenly, there was sand blowing everywhere. Zainab is now unable to see what is happening to her brother Hussein. She rushes into the tent of Imam Zainul Abidin. What I wish to convey to you is, realize Imam Zainul Abidin's state and how he realizes he's the Imam. She enters the tent of Imam Zainul Abidin. "Sajjad, wake up, Sajjad. Sajjad, come with me. Aunt, what has happened, Sajjad? I don't know." Traumatized, Zainab doesn't know what to say. She says, "I cannot find your father anymore. Sajjad, come with me." Sayyidah Sajjad comes together with Imam Janab Zainab alayhi salam. She says, "Look at what has happened to Hussein. Tell me what has happened to my brother Hussein." Sayyidah Sajjad comes, lifts the flap of the tent, look towards his right, looks towards his left, looks ahead of him, and sees the head of Imam Hussein alayhi salam. And he says, "Assalamu alayka ya Aba Abdullah. Peace be upon you, Aba Abdullah." This is the first realization of the responsibility of the imamat. Azadarani Imam Hussein, the first decision he had to make as an imam is at Shami Ghariba, when the tents were burned, when the tents were plundered and burned, when Zainab was moving children and women from one tent to the other, and from the other to the third, and when all the tents were burned, she entered the tent of Imam Zainul Abidin and said to him, "Sajjad, I do not know what to do. We do not have veils on our heads, Sajjad. Do we allow ourselves to burn in these tents, or do we leave these tents?" Imam Zainul Abidin's first decision is, "Alaykunna bil farar," and leave the tents. Leave the tents in the state in which you are. Azadarani Imam Hussein alayhi salam. The following day, 11th of Muharram, Imam Zainul Abidin together with the ladies are taken to see the body of Imam Hussein that was trampled under the hooves of the horse. I do not know how Imam Sajjad saw this, but Zainab was there with Imam Sajjad. She held him close to him, to herself, and said, "Sajjad, we need to move on. My dear Sayyidah Sajjad, we need to move on." The captive's caravan went from Karbala to Kufa. It arrived just in the outskirts of Kufa, where the announcement was made that the captives be made to rest for a little while. While they were resting, they were all resting, all the captives were resting, and suddenly Imam Sajjad began to cry and scream and weep, a very sorrowful cry. Zainab said to Sajjad, "What has happened to you, my child? Sajjad, what has happened to you? Why do you weep? When Ali Akbar's head was seen on the lens, you did not cry like this. When you saw the body of Hussein, you did not cry like this. Sajjad, what is the matter with you?" He said, "Aunt, did you hear the announcement?" She said, "No, I haven't heard the announcement." He said, "The announcement said that the bazaar and the darbar of Kufa is ready. Sajjad cannot bear it that you will enter this bazaar, this darbar, without your veils with Sakina and my sisters." 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

0: For 60 years, Tanfoam has been part of the dreams, comfort, and lives of Tanzanians. Generations have changed, times have changed. But one thing has remained the same, the assurance of a good night's sleep. Today, this legacy of excellence has earned Tanfoam official recognition as a super brand. From cities to villages, Tanfoam is ours. We trust it. It has raised generations. The people of Tanzania have spoken. There is only one mattress. Tanfoam. It supported our grandparents, and today their grandchildren still sleep on it.
1: فقد قال الله وقوله الحق بسم الله الرحمن الرحيم أَوَمَنْ مَيْتًا فَأَحْيَيْنَاهُ وَجَعَلْنَا لَهُ نُورًا يَمْشِي بِهِ فِي النَّاسِ كَمَنْ مَثَلُهُ فِي الظُّلُمَاتِ لَيْسَ بِخَارِجٍ مِنْهَا كَذَلِكَ زُيِّنَ لِلْكَافِرِينَ مَا كَانُوا يَعْمَلُونَ صدق الله العلي العظيم. The illumination of the inner light has been our ongoing topic. Tonight is lecture number 5. Alhamdulillah, together we have reached the midpoint of the Ashra, and as all of you know who have been with me since day number 1, the attempt has been to somehow understand the 122nd verse of Surah.

بِالْأَنْعَامِ. Where Allah subhanahu wa ta'ala compares those individuals that have hayat and nur, who have light, life and light, to those, of course, who are in utter and absolute darkness. And we have spoken about the concept of life and hayat a couple of nights ago. And we mentioned how it's important that Allah subhanahu wa ta'ala be found in every aspect of our life. As I mentioned in the beginning of yesterday's discussion, there is no play and no pause button when it comes to Allah. It's not like we turn Him off for certain events, we turn Him back on for other events. He must be the base of everything that we do. Last night, we examined two words, Nur and Dhulamat. And we talked in detail about what Nur is and its specialty and its characteristics. And of course, by comparison, the characteristics of the word Dhulamat. And we did that to get to the point that in this verse, Allah subhanahu wa ta'ala is not telling any of us that I've given somebody else the nur that you're looking for within you. That nur, lahu nuran, the ayat says. That this nur is for you. It's inside of you. It's made to do what? To tackle the darkness that we face every single day. With examples yesterday we mentioned that one of the biggest points of darkness is that it's easily conquered by light. Never once does darkness by itself conquer light. The only time that darkness is chosen over light is when that light is what? Is veiled. When you pin up very thick sheets at 12 o'clock in the day to block the sunlight coming in, it's dark in your room, and then you claim with ignorance that the light doesn't exist. It exists, you veiled that light. You remove the veils, the light shines in. That was discussion from yesterday. In today's discussion, we want to examine that portion of the verse that says, Yamshi bihi finnas. And from tomorrow being Saturday until the night of Ashura, meaning until Wednesday, we'll then tackle some really important issues. And we'll get to the crux of the verse after going through Hayat and Nur and Dhulamat and Yamshi bihi finnas. Then we actually tackle the main issue of the verse. The reason why Allah even compares these two entities together. The answer is obvious, there is no comparison. It's rhetorical in nature. What is it that Allah wants to get across in this verse? That inshallah will begin tomorrow's discussion. And that will lead us up until Wednesday. Thursday, of course, being only for Imam Hussein. Recite one last salat ala Muhammad wa ala Muhammad, please. It's interesting that Allah says that this individual that was lifeless, فَأَحْيَيْنَاهُ, we gave him life, وَجَعَلْنَا لَهُ نُورًا, then we gave him light. If he stopped there, the verse, it would have been enough. But he didn't. He makes it a point to say, with that light, I want you to what? يَمْشِي بِهِ فِي النَّاسِ, walk with that light amongst the people. And here on the apparent, what is obvious from translation possibly, is that Allah subhanahu wa ta'ala wishes to dictate to us that the deen of Islam is a communal deen. Is an ijtima'i deen. It's a deen of the jama'ah. It's a deen of a nation. It should be seen as an ummah, as a nation. Not as something that's infiradi or individual by nature. The fact that he said, look, I gave you your light, you can do what you want with that light, you can shine yourself, whatever you want. No, he made it a point to say, take that light and take that life and walk with the people. Walk amongst the people. Be with the people. Don't close yourself out in a room. Don't hide yourself out in a basement. Don't climb the top of the mountain and only do ibadah there. No, you have to be bayni mardum. You have to be with the people, amongst the people, traveling with the people, shining your light for the people. And all this points to the fact that we have to revive the communal aspect of the deen. Revive the idea of a community. The Quran, up and down the Quran, talks about the idea. That this idea of enjoining the good and forbidding the evil, of course, as we know, we've learned from, of course, Sunday school, is a wajib.

part of the what? For Wedin, one of the two of the ten, actually. But in tonight's discussion, we're going to look at this idea of the forgotten obligation. We've allowed the West to kind of teach us that the only person that matters is the person in the mirror. And we've adopted a very individual approach to the deen to the point where we've forgotten about each other. And Islam was never about the individual. Islam was always about the jama'ah and the nation and the community at large. When in Surah Ali Imran, for example, Allah subhanahu wa ta'ala tells us that you are what? You are the greatest nation. كُنْتُمْ خَيْرٌ أُمَّةٍ أُخْرَجَتْ لِلنَّاسِ. From all the people, you are the greatest nation. There's nothing better than you. You are the best out there. And right away he defines what is it that makes you the best. It's not your salat, it's not your hajj, it's not your khums. No, he says it's the fact that what? تَعْمَلُونَ بِالْمَعْرُوفِ وَتَنْحَوْنَ عَنِ الْمُنْكَرِ وَتُؤْمَنُونَ بِاللَّهِ. What makes you the best is that you look out for each other. You push each other towards good, you repel the evil from each other, and all of you collectively, تُؤْمِنُونَ بِاللَّهِ. You believe in Allah. Those are the ingredients that makes you the best nation out there. You know, there's a lot of beautiful aspects of this Western civilization. There really is. I'm not one of those that bashes the West. I think there are things that are very Islamic that we find in this part of the world that we don't find even in those quote-unquote Islamic countries. For example, one of them is this value for life, value for human life. I've seen it, and so have you, in the practical sense that when an individual, when one life is saved, they celebrate like all of humanity is saved. And they try to pour in as much as they can to save one life. Now, the price tag of lives is not my discussion. A lot of you will argue, and it's a legitimate argue, the reaction that certain lives are lost in one part of the world, whereas those same amount of kids are lost, let's say in Bahrain and Yemen, and there's zero reaction. That's not my discussion. My talk is that they will do everything they can, and specifically, let's say, in the medical health field, to do everything they can to save the patient. When, for example, if I can share with you a personal story, when my son was born, as many of you know, he was born very, very premature. He was in a hurry to come into this world. So he arrived 3 months before he should have. A pound and a half, he fit inside of my hand. He spent 110 days in the ICU at Sunnybrook. And we had, my wife and I, we had a little personal room, a little personal pod, and he was in there in his incubator. And there must have been massive machines worth millions of dollars all around him, attached to him in some sort of probe and somewhere, just keeping the kid alive. And we would, of course, after dropping our girls off to school, we would go every morning there about 9 a.m. or so. We walk in, and certain mornings, of course, we would see that the nurse that was assigned to my son on that day would actually be holding him close to her skin and humming some lullabies and rocking him on the rocking chair. Doing things that were above and beyond the job description. She was there to read some numbers, she was there to chart the progress, she was there to administer medication. But I remember specifically one morning walking in and seeing this nurse, you know, holding and cuddling with my son, and she would say, "I'm sorry, I don't mean to, you know, step on your toes, but I felt that he was a little bit uneasy this morning and he needed some human touch. So I hope you don't mind, but I took it upon myself to hold him and keep him warm until I gave him to you." Like, that's beautiful. It's humanity at its essence. She didn't have to do that. And there was one nurse assigned to my son, one nurse assigned to my son 12 hours a day. The shift would change and a second nurse would come. And every day as we celebrated his numbers going up, they would celebrate with us. When we would cry over emotion, they would cry with us. When we left the hospital, the entire staff accompanied us to the car, put us inside the car seat, and said goodbye to him.
When we go for checkups, they all come to see

How is Hassan doing? How is Hassan doing? Oh my God, he's a big boy now, mashallah. All of that can be found in this civilization. Sometimes not on that part of the world. So there is a lot of beauty in this part of the world. But there are also some dangers in this part of the world. There are certain things in this society that's being shoved down our throats, and we are taking it, unfortunately. And one of them is this individualism idea. To mind your own business, to live your life.

If somebody is drowning, thank God that you know how to swim and keep moving. Don't worry about the guy beside you. Even in our deen, so long as me and Allah are good, Maulana, who cares about what anything else thinks? Who cares if my brother is suffering or my neighbor is suffering or the guy I know is suffering? No, me and God are good, that's all that matters. I keep up with my salat, I fast in the month of Ramadan, I've done my hajj, alhamdulillah, I'm good. Imam Sadiq, alayhi salatu wasalam. In his book called Misbah al-Sharia, the very first discussion in that book is on ubudiyya, subservience to Allah. And in there he says, if we wish to even tread the path of being a subservient or being subservient to Allah, we must examine four different relationships in our life. One is obviously between me and Allah, that's one. The second is between me and other individuals, family, community, friends, your neighbors, etc., etc. Number three is me and my amal, how do I see my deeds? And number four, me and the dunya. Look at the beautiful example that Imam Sadiq gives. It's not enough that you and Allah are good and doesn't matter how I am with my family or with my community. No. We have to begin to revive this idea that we are a family. The Prophet says, on a physical human body, if one area hurts, everything else comes and tries to rescue that from the pain. And that's how my Muslim ummah should be. That if somebody bleeds and somebody is hurting and somebody is drowning, we should put all of our efforts in to save that individual. The example he's given always is a boat. Imagine you are in a boat with X amount of people in the middle of the deepest part of the ocean, and one person on your boat has an axe, and slowly but surely, he's making a hole in the boat. Now you have one of two options, right? You can say, oh, look what he's doing. It's okay. Mind your own business. He's busy putting a hole in the boat. Or you could say, look, can you please stop doing that? If that hole is big enough, enough water gets in, the boat will sink, you'll sink, and we'll sink with you. He says the boat is Islam and those inside the boat are the Muslims. We have to worry about the image of the deen. We have to worry about the grave of those around us. We have to revive the idea that we are a nation, an ummah, a family. If a person you know is bleeding, you should also bleed with that person. This idea that Allah said, I gave you hayat, I gave you nur, not just for yourself. Take that flashlight and enlighten the path of those around you. And walk with the people. Don't hide, don't avoid, don't be a stranger. Be with the people, in the middle of the people. The very first thing the Prophet of Allah did when he arrived in Medina was he set up a community. He built a mosque, he built homes around that mosque, such that one door was between your house and the masjid. Because there's strength in numbers, there's strength in community. But we've kind of forgotten all of that. We tell ourselves that, Maulana, I'm too busy worrying about my own grave, keeping my head above water. I have to now worry about this person and that person. Yes, you do. Because part of your salvation is the salvation of others as well. And that's the part that we don't get. We know there are people that we know that are suffering right now, going through a lot of turmoil, maybe even turmoil that we can help and fix. But we refuse to get involved. Troubled marriages, problems with children and parents, individual who now has adopted a very bad habit. You know that you have his ear. You know that everything you say, he'll listen to. But you choose to not get involved. I'm not touching that with a pole, I'm sorry. No way. Let him do what he wants to do. A lot of my youth out there, you're watching some of your friends on social media post things that you know he's making a turn away from the path. But you don't dare say anything for several reasons. Number one is, we just don't do that, Mana. We don't call each other out, I'm sorry. That's not what we do. But more importantly is that if I call him out, he's gonna flip around and call me out. So you have the gall to be Captain Islam? You have the gall to sit there and judge me?
You're going to sit there and call me out, bro?

you remember that Friday that we went here and there and you did this and this? Did you forget all that? You became Mr. Holier Than Thou all of a sudden, and we don't want to hear it. So what do? Let him be, Moana, let him be. That's not what this verse is talking about. This verse is saying, take that light that Allah gave you and look for those in darkness and pull them out and pick them up off the ground. Say, look, you don't need to trip anymore. I've got the light for you now. Let's walk together. You know, these beautiful little stories we hear from the life of Amir al-Mu'mineen, Ali ibn Abi Talib, alayhi salatu wasalam. And there's a lot to say tonight. There's always a lot to say, and I'm going to go fast like I usually do. Inshallah, you can pick up the speed. We know that there was a moment where Imam Ali was walking with one of his friends, and they were walking home one day. It's a very touching story for me, a very simple, short story, but it really means a lot to me, maybe for all of you as well. I'm sure you've heard it several times. And he's accompanying this individual, our Mawla is, and they're busy in conversation, so busy that they pass by Imam Ali's house and get to the man's house, who lived a little bit further away from Imam Ali. And the man gets to his house, and all of a sudden he realizes that we passed by Imam Ali's house several minutes ago. He said, Mawla, I'm sorry. I got caught up in the conversation. We should have dropped you off first, and I should have came. You came all this way, and I had to walk all the way back. And Imam Ali knew exactly what was going on. And he says one beautiful statement to that individual. He says, a true friend is one who accompanies his friend to his final destination together. Doesn't leave him high and dry and say, find your own way, I'm home now. And so in this concept, we have to talk about two major components. One is inside our homes, one is inside the circle of our influence. Crucial discussions. There's a saying, they have these nice statements sometimes, think globally, act locally, right? It's a very famous statement. Think globally, act locally. We're worried about climate change. We see these glaciers melting in the North Pole. We see hailstorms in Mecca. We see, let's say, snow in Dubai. We're like, oh my God, this weather, this planet's going upside down. It's going crazy. We're ruining that. How could that happen? Let's support it on a global scale, but inside your home, you don't compost your food, for example. You don't have a recycle bin. You're not worried about where paper goes or plastic goes. You don't bring, let's say, your own mug for chai to JCC every single night. You're okay with using a plastic styrofoam cup every morning and throwing it out, but you're worried sick about climate change globally. Think globally, but act locally. 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Bring your own plates when it comes to the month of Ramadan. Think globally, act locally. All of us are worried about what our future will be, Mawlana. Our future doesn't look bright. Homes are burning, divorce rates are up, kids are off the path. This global movement on the Ummah, India, Africa, Pakistan, Toronto, it doesn't matter. It's all one small village now. What's gonna happen, what's gonna happen, what's gonna happen? Think globally, act locally. What's happening in your home? And tonight I'm bound to upset one group of people. And that's okay. And that's the men in this hall. Because the reality is that our homes are absolutely burning. The divorce rates are absolutely up. And the children are absolutely having a distance away from their father, from their parents. And part of that is because we've lost our roles inside of the family. Or we accept only half the role and we drop the other half. The reality is, and my sisters have to accept this, it's not me, it's the Sharia, inside of a family structure, an individual family structure, nuclear family structure, the leader of that house is the father and the husband. That wilayat is given to the man. The steering wheel for the car is given to the man. You, in this hall, looking at me right now, are the wali of your house.

either in the form of a father or a husband or both. And all of you know that. So yeah, I'm the man in the house, I know. I have my own chair, I have my own place, this is my chair, that's not, I'm the man. And with that Goliath, we believe sometimes, and the stories I hear all of you hear, is that we take that Goliath and we lead with an iron fist on our family. Because that's what we believe the dean wants from us, to keep everybody in check. It's not what the dean wants from you. If you are easily accepting that Goliath, and you should be, you should also accept the responsibility. And that wali in the house, meaning you and me as well, I'm a father and I'm also a husband. That wilayat includes the idea that we are responsible for taking our families to Jannah. We as men inside the homes are responsible for taking my family to heaven. Not me, I'll give you supporting verses of the Quran. How many times have I heard individuals come and say, Maulana, you know, for the past 6-7 years, I spend the day of Ashura in Karbala. MashaAllah. I made a mannat, I made a niyat, I made intentions, and I did it. And I don't miss a single Ashura in Karbala, MashaAllah. This is my 6th year, my 7th year. I've been to 8 hajjis. I've done the walk 4 or 5 times, MashaAllah. I've been to Sham, everything, blah, blah, blah. If I ask you, do you go alone? Yeah, I go alone. What about your wife? She walks too slow, Maulana. Lots of luggage, Maulana. There's 1,000 issues, Maulana. You know, it's just, this is my time with my imam. It's between me and my imam. And while you're elevating towards your imam by yourself, you're leaving your family behind. And it reminds me of a very famous story that a qafila comes back from Hajj and visits Imam Sadiq alayhi salatu wasalam. And this qafila comes, and it was common back then. You go see the imam of your time after Hajj. And this qafila would come, they come back from a Hajj, they would of course accept the Mubarak from the imam, the congratulations from the imam, mashallah, may Allah accept your Hajj. They would tell about their experience, and the man in the qafila, one of them would say, Ya Yabna Rasulullah, there was one man in the qafila, mashallah, he was Mr. Piety. He would never leave the side of the Kaaba. Day in and day out, ibadat upon ibadat, dua upon dua, every salat on awwal waqt, ba jama'at, right in front of the Kaaba, touch the Kaaba, all this type of thing, everything, maqam Ibrahim, everything. And the imam is listening to this individual describe this one man's hajj. And he says to that man, the imam, after he's done describing this man's hajj, the imam asks this individual, did this man come alone to hajj or was he with his family? He said, no, his whole family came to Hajj. And then the imam asked even a more delicate question, that while this man was sitting beside the Kaaba day in and day out, morning and night and afternoon, worshiping, who was looking after the affairs of the family during this trip? Well, we all kind of collectively did it together. Our women looked after his wife, our kids after his kids, you know, to make sure that he wasn't disturbed. And then the imam says something very devastating to them. They says that your Hajj was more accepted than his was. It's a matter of fulfilling responsibility. And part of the reason why our homes are burning, and I ask you please, you've been with me for 5 nights, you've been very, very loving to me, you've been very, very courageous with me and giving me your feedback, and I don't want you to lose me tonight. But part of the problem in our homes is that today's man is not today's man anymore. We have dumped everything on our women. From the affairs domestically, from cleaning the place, to cooking the place, to raising the kids, to Quran class, to namaz, to madrasa, to everything. And all I need to do is work my 8 hours, pay my Enbridge bill, and everything is good, Maulana. And meanwhile, this woman is dying under the pressure. And we wonder why the walls are closing in. Because we have not quite grasped the idea that I need to take my family to Jannah. Hadith says that when you wake up for Fajr, wake up the family, those individuals who are fasting, who are praying in your house, wake them up as if there is a fire in your house. That's how much urgency.

there is. I tapped her once, well, she didn't move, so I just prayed and went back to sleep. No, wake her up. Be worried about the grave of your children. Because nobody will ask you, did you maintain your mortgage payments in your grave? Everybody will ask you that I gave you a spouse, I gave you children. As the man of the house, did you take that family to Jannah or not? Did you leave them behind? Or worse yet, did you allow your wife to fly towards Allah? And you're like, I'm good here. I don't want to fly towards Allah like you do. Because the Quran says what? In Surah Tahrim, Ya ayyuha alladhina amanu, qu anfusakum wa ahlikum naran. Very carefully. O you who believe, the mu'mineen, all of you in this room, protect yourselves and your family from the fire. That fire could be in this dunya, that fire could be in the akhirah, doesn't matter. Any form of fire, the man is there to protect his family from the fire. Not run from the house and let the house burn down. Not run from the house and let the wife grab the extinguisher and take that fire out. That's your job. If you want to accept the wilayat and accept that home-cooked meal and accept that chai when you come home, accept that. At the same time, accept the responsibility of taking your family, your wife, to Jannah. If that means you take her to go say your salams to Aba Abdullah Hussein, then take her with you one time. If that means that you see that she's pushing your 9-year-old daughter, that now it's wajib on you, my dear, to praise namaz. Did you pray namaz? Did you pray namaz? Did you pray namaz? And she looks at Baba and says, isn't it wajib on Baba as well? Yamshi bihi finnas begins at home. Allah gave you that light. Allah gave you the wilayat for reasons I don't want to discuss. It's not my topic. But we are the leaders of the house. And there are rights over us that the wife has to fulfill, and she is or she isn't. That's her discussion. I'm not here to talk about her tonight. I'm here to talk about us, and I'm with you. I equally need to pick up my game when it comes to me as a husband and as a father. Because the du'as of the prophets, if you look at the du'a of Nabi Ibrahim in Surah Ibrahim, look at what he's talking about. He says, Allah, Rabbi ja'alni muqima salat wa min dhurriyati. Make me the one who establishes salat and make my children the ones who also establish salat. I don't want it to be that I send my children back to Allah in the akhirat. They don't have a glimpse and any idea what the deen is. We need to step up our game as men in this era, in this time right now. You know, we teach our daughters, right, from when they were young. We prep them for when they get married. Do we not? That look, one day, at least our wives do, right? Look, one day you're going to be a wife. You're going to be a daughter-in-law, you're going to be a sister-in-law. Make sure when you go to that house that you don't cause ruckus, that you're patient, that you work with your mother-in-law, that you work with your sister-in-laws, that you make sure that you keep your husband happy, that you show modesty, and you have haya, and you have some iffat, and you don't talk to non-mahram, and you don't sit this way, you don't dress this way, you don't speak this way. It's not munasib or appropriate for a girl to talk like that. And all of that from 9, 10, 12, 14, 18, 20, even the night before she gets married, all of that is reminded. Look, don't forget, don't forget, don't forget. Do we ever have a conversation with any of our sons that you're going to leave the house one day? Give him responsibility. Ask him, what are you studying? Do you have any of the tools to take your wife and rent a house or buy a house in this difficult market and carry your mortgage for X amount of years? Or will daddy sell you out time and time again? So while you're teaching your daughter to be modest, teach the same modesty to your son as well. While you're teaching the modesty to your daughter to don't look at this non-mahram, don't sit beside him, for example, teach the boy as well. Don't look at her this way. Don't talk to her this way. Don't touch her in this way. All these things have to be balanced, and they're not. They're very imbalanced. We're not producing men from our sons. We're not. Wake them up on a Saturday morning. Junior, go cut the lawn. Junior, go change the light bulb. Learn how to change a flat tire. Learn how to balance your books. Come and help me run the finances.

of the home. Come and build your spirituality such that you have enough to take yourself and your family with you. The example I'll give you is water. It's a water. The person has one jug of water that's, let's say, is 2 liters, and one jug is 10 liters. And the man has a certain amount of cups, and he's out there giving water to his family. And all he has is 2 liters. 2 liters goes by very quickly. And he keeps giving water until his jug is empty, and his kids are what? His kids are still thirsty. Baba, I'm still thirsty. It's all the water I have, I'm sorry. But I'm still thirsty, Baba. I'm sorry, that's all I have. As opposed to someone who has 10 liters, 20 liters, 50 liters. The thirstier you are, the more water I'll give you. Your thirst will run out, my water won't run out. And we begin that process from when the kid is 10, 12, 14, 18. Put it in his head, you are the leader of your family. Not just so you can walk around and have your own chair and have your own remote, it's Baba's time to watch TV. No, with that comes what? Did you pray Salat? Have you read Quran? Come with me, there's no choice. I'm going to the masjid, you're coming with me. You're 10 years old, you don't have a say yet, I'm sorry. You come with me. You have questions about the deen? Ask me, I'm your father. If I don't have the answer, I'll get it for you. No problem, but ask me. We live in an era now where children are bringing their fathers to the mosque. Where kids are coming to me and saying, can you please explain to my father the benefit of salat? When the adhan is going on, I ask the son to please come in and pray salat. He goes, Mana, I would love to ask my father who's smoking outside to come in as well, if you don't mind. Sure. Quran says you are responsible to protect yourself and your family from the fire. These families are burning, and part of it, and I say part of it, it's not everything. A lot of you are amazing in your homes, true leaders. And if your family is not accepting your wilayat, that's their jihad and their struggle. But establish the fact that you are the leader of that house. Think globally, act locally. If you're worried about the ummah at large, worry about your ummah inside your house. Ask yourself, does my government inside my house, inside my four walls that I can control, does that government reflect Allah's government? Meaning, it's what is halal in my house is halal in Allah's house. What's haram in my house is haram in Allah's house. Or is it the fact that, oh, okay, I'm sometimes lenient. I know Allah says haram, but it's okay, I let her do it, Mulana. We must be able to understand Yamshi Bihi Finnas begins at home. We must revive our manhood. Teach your boys to be men. We're forced sometimes to take these kids to camp up north, have gender-segregated discussions, and talk to the men about being men. Being a man isn't, yeah, yeah, that's not being a man. It's not. I'm sorry. Being a man is being a responsible individual, having a control of your emotion, always taking the higher road, always being the mature one. Even in a conversation with your wife, if she's losing her mind and being emotional, then you also kind of what? Take a back seat and calm down. When she calms down, then you have an intellectual conversation. Not that, oh, you want to show me your ignorance? I'll show you my ignorance. It's not how the Ahlul Bayt worked. The Ahlul Bayt, time and time again, they were never a reflection of the akhlaq of the person in front of them. They were always their own reflection, and they went around and they produced that reflection to anybody they could. If the person was jahil in front of them, they'd become the alim in front of them. If the person was spewing fire, they would shower them with water and extinguish that fire. And we need that as men. And I'm with you. I'm only a man because I have a few hairs on my face. I need to also up my game as well. This is a conversation that we have together. But there's reasons why a lot of our sisters are depressed, anxious, stressed out. Nothing in their world seems like it's worth it. They can't even get out of bed sometimes. They can't even muster up the energy to come to a majlis of Imam Hussein. Is there anything we can do as men in that house to lighten that load? Is it possible that maybe tonight I'll say, you know what? You go to the majlis,
I'll stay home and watch the kids.

And I know it's going to be a very interesting drive home tonight, and I'm sorry about that. I don't mean to cause problems. But this is the dean talking, not me talking. The dean has given you the walayat. Take that walayat as a responsibility, not as a means to what? To govern with an iron fist. The famous story, and I'll end with this discussion, the famous story of Sa'ad from the Jung of Ahad is one that all of you know. Sa'ad was a man who gave his life during the war of Ahad. Sallu ala Muhammad wa ala Muhammad. As you know, the Prophet of Allah, of course, was part of the process of giving him ghusl. The Prophet of Allah read his talqeen, his salatul mayyit, buried him, everything. They went to Sa'ad's mother for condolences. And they would say to the mother, congratulations, mashallah, your son is in heaven. And the Prophet would say, wait a second, how are you saying this? So, Ya Rasulullah, talqeen read by you, salatul mayyit read by you, ghusl given by you, buried by your hands. He was a man in Ahad, how can he not? Of course, he wasn't a shaheed, did not die on the Maidan or the battlefield itself. He died a little bit after the war of Ahad. How can it not be that, of course, that he's not, of course, in heaven? And the Prophet would say that if you could hear what I'm hearing now, I hear the punishment in his grave. Why? Because while Sa'ad was perhaps with me in Ahad, he was a zalim and an oppressor in his home. Didn't fulfill his responsibility as a man. And we need to think about these things. And understand that yes, that leadership is given to you, but begin to prep your sons to be tomorrow's leaders, to take their family towards Jannah, inshallah. Sallu ala Muhammad wa ala Muhammad. Point number two about yamshi bihi finnas is a circle of influence. And the circle of influence is that circle in our life where individuals exist in that circle that naturally influence us. And I really want my youth in this audience to really focus on this discussion. This is the last discussion, we move towards Masaib after that. We have pages and pages and pages of traditions in our books that talk about the concept of those individuals who influence us in our life. Friendship in our life. People that we spend our time with outside of the family. There are discussions about who you should befriend, those that you should not befriend, talking about the fact that a group of friends are actually multiple bodies attached to one soul. Individuals who talk about the fact that you will what eventually accept the deen and the lifestyle of the people you hang out with. Sayings that all of you heard that show me a man's friends, I'll show you his future. All these things are there. The deen also has captured this discussion. And it is a highly important discussion. Because the reality is a lot of the deviation that we see inside of our youth today, a lot of the fact that they choose that dhulamat over that nur is not them, it's the circle around them. So I tell you, I speak to a lot of these youth individually, I have great conversations, inspiring conversations with some of the best youth out there in this city, sometimes in this very community, great gems of youth when they're alone with me. Put them in their group, for some reason they change. Everything about them changes. The way they walk changes, where they sit changes, how they grow their hair changes, how they shave their hair changes, what they wear changes, how they speak changes, their language speaks, everything. It's not them, it's the circle around them. You exit that, you take that kid out of that circle, and once again, he's that gem. Understand the influence that the people around you have. And attach yourself with those who have the light. Attach yourself with those that you know that if I fall into darkness tomorrow, this brother has my back. If you look at, for example, the verse in Surah Ankabut, very beautiful story. It says, what? إِنَّ الَّذِينَ آمَنُوا وَعَمِلُوا الصَّالِحَاتِ لِنُدْخِلَنَّهُمْ فِي الصَّالِحِينَ. That if you have iman and you do amal salih, Allah says that we will place

place you amongst the salihin. Very quickly. This verse, it's sha'an al-nuzul. The story behind its revelation is that, as I mentioned a few nights ago, Surah Al-Ankabut is a Makki surah. Majority of the verses, including this one, are revealed in the later stage of the Meccan portion of his prophethood. And you know the last 2 or 3 years in Mecca were very hard on the holy prophets. Shibe Abu Talib, sanctions, banishment from his city, etc., etc. Very difficult before, of course, his migration to Medina. When they were banished from Mecca and placed inside the valley of Abu Talib, where, of course, as you know, the resources were scarce, that was a very difficult time for not only the Prophet of Allah, but also his followers. Part of his followers, as I mentioned last night, were young people, young guys, would attach themselves to the Holy Prophet. And they would oftentimes approach the Holy Prophet and say, Ya Rasulullah, you know, Mecca is our home city. That's our town. Born and raised in Mecca. Played in the streets of Mecca. We have childhood friends in Mecca now. There are boys in Mecca. Haven't what? Said yes or said labbaik to your call. That tawfiq, that inspiration isn't there yet. We have, alhamdulillah. But now this separation is there and we miss them. And here, is it okay if we kind of, you know, keep that friendship with them, even though they're the mushrikeen and we, of course, are the muslimeen? If not, then what do we do? How do we handle this idea? Because we miss them. And then this verse was revealed. A beautiful verse. A verse for those of you in this audience, and I know there are a lot of my youth in this audience, who belong to a group, who have their boys, who have their clique, and it's very difficult for them to exit from that group. They know what they're doing is wrong. They know what they're doing is haram. I know absolutely what they're doing, Molana, but honestly, I can't leave my group. The verse says that for those who have iman and amal salih, Allah says that we will place you amongst the salihin. Meaning what? That you don't need to worry about your circle of friends. If you uphold your iman and uphold your good deeds, Allah says, I'll take care of your friendships for you. I'll place you amongst circles that you never thought could be circles for you. I'll place you with people who are like-minded, who have the same purpose that you do. If you want to be God conscious and your boys around you don't have any inclination towards God, then exit that. Don't sell your soul out. I'll place you in a circle that's just like you, who want more for you in the akhirat than they want for themselves. Just don't sell your soul out. Don't quiet that conscience, that fitrat inside of you that's telling you it's wrong, it's wrong, it's wrong, it's wrong. Don't turn that off. It's not worth it. Imam Ali says, your soul, your value, your qadr is what? Is Jannah, is heaven. Don't sell it for anything less than that. And a lot of our youth today do that. They're stuck sometimes because they believe if I exit this group, I have nobody. I'll be isolated, I'll be alienated, I'll be bullied on social media, all sorts of posts and tweets and messages, you're soft, what happened to you, blah, blah, blah, this and that, and we don't want to handle that, so we'll quiet the conscience, we'll remove the tadbir from my parents, and I'll continue to go down this path of destruction, because what? They're my brothers, Malana. They make me feel like I belong to them. I know that they commit crimes, I know that they commit sin, but if I ask him to be at my door at 3 a.m., at 3:01, he's at my door. And that's enough for me. I'll put up with the crime and the sin. I'll say, you know, sorry to God later, but I don't want to break this brotherhood. And what we're doing is that we're allowing ourselves to dictate what that circle is. And please be very careful. Surah Fussilat describes a conversation between those who are about to enter the hellfire in the hereafter and other individuals. When those other individuals ask the potential or the eventual inmates of hell that what happened, why are you entering the hellfire? They blame one person in this world. They say, woe unto me, ya laytani lam attakhiz fulanan khalila. If only I didn't take so-and-so as my friend and my boy, I wouldn't be in this predicament today. Of all the things to blame, of every

everything to blame. I was born in the West, raised in the West. I live in a small town. My parents weren't very religious, blah, blah, blah, this and that. Of all the things to blame, the Quran reveals, not me, the Quran is saying that this person will say that this Khalil, this friend of mine, he allowed me to become an eventual inmate of hell. That's the power of influence. Oh, but Mawlana, I'm in that group so I can save them. MashaAllah. Fantastic, Captain Islam. Absolutely. It's great. If I leave that group, the group will crumble, Mawlana. I'm the voice. Yeah, you're the voice. Be careful. I've seen too many times. Too many times. I've had too many 3 a.m. Tim Hortons conversations with too many kids in this beautiful city, where they are out to save a kid from drowning, save a kid from drowning, save a kid from drowning, and they end up drowning themselves. And there comes a moment, and I'm sorry, you have to be selfish about your journey. What about akhlaq? I'm not telling you to say good luck in hell, guys. No, that's not what I'm saying. There's a way to do it, but first make it in your mind that who I'm around, I know in the heart of my hearts of my hearts, these guys are bad news. They're not getting me anywhere. They don't remind me of Allah. They don't pull me on the path. They don't encourage me. I'm going to go to JCC. There's a good speaker this year. Don't go to the Afghan Center. Come here instead. You want those kind of friends. Not, oh, you know, it's okay. We'll go on Ashura. Don't worry. There's still a lot of days left. No, not like that. You want somebody who what? Who pulls you towards good, who, like I said, is worried about your akhirat the exact same way he's worried about his akhirat. And I ask you, my boys, my youth in the audience, do you have one friend like that? Because Imam Ali says, if you have made one friend like that, you are successful in this dunya. One, that's all it takes. Yamshi bihi finnas is that man who has that light. Attach yourself to that one individual who's shining the path on yours. Don't sell yourself short. Don't be worried about the fact, what's going to happen? Don't worry. لِنُدْخِلَنَّهُمْ فِي الصَّالِحِينَ. Let God take care of that for you. Provided what? إِنَّ الَّذِينَ آمَنُوا وَعَمِلُوا الصَّالِحَاتِ. Don't sell your soul out, guys. Don't adopt habits you know is wrong. Don't go down a path you know is destructive. Don't do all that. Your parents have worked too hard to make sure you are a good head on your shoulders for you to throw it away for a circle that doesn't care about themselves and certainly about you. Think about these things. Stop and wonder, what am I doing? Is it worth it? And I asked my parents, and you young guys won't like me tonight. I asked my parents, a lot of you are worried and obsessed with the friends that your children have. I ask you to be obsessed with that. Don't bring them home, interview them, and ask them for their, you know, give me your lineage, and give me your grandfather's name, and give me your blood type. And no, not like that. But yes, find out where he's going. Find out who he's with. Because it is that influence that shuts off every other voice, even your own as parents, and turns on that voice of those friends. And you'll jump from circle to circle to circle to circle until you find that circle of friends that you can sit there and you can watch a game with, you can travel with, and you can sit there and you can have a night of a'mal with as well. You'll find that circle. Just don't sell yourself out. You'll find that circle who will stop and say, bro, do you really think you should have posted that? Do you really think that you should have done that or did this? It's not like you. What's going on with you? A person who is there for you. Remember, Imam Ali says, two tests for a friend. Number one is behind your back. Number two is in your time of need. The problem is that we have what? We have quantified our friendships. Not qualified our friendships. Because this West will tell you that a friendship level is at the body level, whereas Islam says it's at the soul level. And that's what I want you to do. Quote unquote, the soulmate discussion was a discussion in Islam a long time ago. I want my youth

Ask yourself, the circle I'm with right now, are those Yamshi Bihi Fin Nas or not? I ask my fathers and my husband, I ask myself, let's lead our families to Jannah. Let's relieve the pressure off of our wives and our mothers. Let's regain our manhood. Let's train our sons to be tomorrow's men, inshallah. Because the reality is, if you look at Imam Hussein's circle of influence, he had the best of the best around him. No other ashab that any individual had. Not the Prophet of Allah, not Amir al-Mu'mineen, not anybody else. And the one statement that I always love reciting every single year when it comes to these amazing companions of Abu Abdullah al-Hussein is that while other imams were calling their companions to come towards them, Imam Hussein is that imam that would tell them to go away from me. Go away from me. I blow out the candle in the middle of the night. They don't want your head on a spear, they want mine. They want to shed my blood. There's a valley, there's a path between those two mountains. Walk towards those two mountains. Go back to your families. Live your life. Jannah for you is already there. I've accepted your bay'at. And they would say things like, Aba Abdullah, if we leave you now, how can we answer Sayyidah Fatima on the Day of Judgment? If we have to taste death anyways, what better way to taste death than beside you, Aba Abdullah? If they cut us into pieces and trample our body and put us back to life and trample our body, and 1,000 times we would say, Labbaik, Ya Hussein, Labbaik, Ya Hussein. That was his circle of influence. And that test I talked about of Amir al-Mu'mineen, that in that time of need, when he had that time of need, that test was given to who? The champion of all these companions, Habib ibn Mudahir. A childhood friend of Imam Hussein. These two went back in Medina to their childhood days. When Imam Hussein was in Karbala, Habib of course was in Kufa under immense house arrest. The environment in Kufa was very, very tense. If the companions of Imam Hussein weren't in jail, they were highly, highly watched. Surveillance everywhere. Arrival in Karbala happens the 6th of Muharram, the 7th of Muharram, the 8th of Muharram. Bibi Zainab now is watching what? Armies upon armies coming from Kufa, setting up shop across from them. In the hundreds, in the hundreds, in the hundreds. And she's watching this, and she's watching the fact that not one person now has come from Medina, from Mecca, from Basra, nowhere. And she approaches Imam Hussein and says, Bhaiya, is there nobody that we can call to come and assist us in this mission? And that's when Imam Hussein writes this letter to Habib. Imagine. Sometimes we think about why Imam Hussein was so mazloom. We think about the thirst and the blood and the physical scars. Maybe those were all there. But the fact that the Imam of the time, the Hujjat of Allah, the rightful successor of the Prophet's kingdom, had to write a letter for someone to come and help him, perhaps is the biggest mazloomiyat of Imam Hussein. Habib is sitting in his home in Kufa. And our books tell us that he is in his home with his wife. There's a knock on his door. In Kufa, of course, you check who it is. Habib now, of course, very cautiously approaches the door. The knock happens a few more times. And behind the door, without opening, he asks, who is it behind the door? And from behind the door, the answer comes, Ana Safir al-Hussein. I am the messenger of Hussein. Habib hears Hussein, opens the door. He presents to him a letter.
Habib opens the letter, his face drops, his wife

is watching every reaction on his face. The letter begins by saying, Min Hussein ibn Ali ila rajulun faqih Habib ibn Mubahir. One version in history says that the letter started off by saying, Min Hussein gharib ila rajulun faqih. This letter is from Hussein to Habib. He begins to read this letter. Tears go down his face. Sweat begins on his entire face turns white. His wife is watching him, worried. What is it, Habib? What is it, Habib? What is it, Habib? It's a letter from my Mawla Hussein. Saying what? They've reached Karbala, surrounded by the enemy. He has the women of Rasulullah with him. He's asking me to come and help him. And there seems to be hesitation. And either one version of the story says that he was testing his wife, or the other version says that he legitimately didn't know what to do with his wife after he left. So there was hesitation. Until his wife says to him, Habib, your Mawla Hussein writes a letter to you, and you hesitate. What is the hesitation? He says, what will happen to you? I'm worried about you. I'm responsible for you. I'm your wali. I'm your leader. What will happen to you? Then the wife says, may Allah bless that wife. If you don't go to serve your imam, then let me go to serve my imam. Habib says, no, that's enough. That's all I wanted to hear. That's enough. Habib then summons his servant. Says, in the outskirts of Kufa, in the middle of the night, take my horse, I'll meet you there at Fulan time. I'll ride the horse towards Karbala to meet my Mawla. The servant takes the horse in the middle of the night at that location. Habib is a little bit delayed. And the servant begins to talk to the horse. And the servant says that I know that the servant has no business riding the horse of the master. But if my master Habib doesn't show up, if my master Habib is lost, if my master Habib gets caught and in prison, then I'm going to break all the rules, climb upon you, and I ask you to what? Take me to Hussein in Karbala. Habib hears this and says, I had no idea you had love for my Mawla. With that love, I give you azadi. I give you freedom. He says, Habib, with all due respect, up until now, I've served you and your family. I've served you and your family. Now that you're going to Hussein, you're going to free me. The day of Ashura arrives. With every arrival of the army from Kufa, Bibi Zainab in the tent could hear takbir from that side of the desert. And she would ask, Fizza, what's this takbir? She would go out and go back, Shahzadi, the army has arrived from Kufa, from Sham, from Kufa, from Sham. Imam Hussein is handing out alams to all of his major warriors. There's 12 alams. After the 11th alam, he holds on to the 12th one. A man comes to Imam Hussein, says, Mawla, I didn't get an alam. It's okay if I hold one of those flags? He says, no, this alam is for my Habib. I wrote a letter to Habib. Habib is on his way. Habib will come. Until there came that fateful moment that from the distance somebody reports to Imam Hussein that from Kufa there's a horse coming and a man is riding. Everyone gathers. Habib comes closer. Habib arrives in Karbala, dismounts from the horse, falls at the khak of Imam Hussein. Imam Hussein picks up Habib, kisses him, hugs him. Can you imagine Imam Hussein? His childhood friend is now with him. For the first time now, the takbir is heard from the camp of Imam Hussein. Bibi Zainab in the tent says, Fizza, what's happening? She says, Shahzadi, Habib has arrived. Habib has arrived. Habib is here. Zainab says, Fizza, go to Habib and tell Habib that Zainab sends her salams. Fizza goes out. Hey, Habib, the daughter of Fatima sends her salams to you. Habib falls on the khak, picks up the Karbala khak. Hey, Allah, what moment has come on the Bani Hashim that Zainab al-Kubra is sending her salams? Matam al-Husayn.

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0: All praise belongs to Allah, Lord of all the worlds.
1: Ar-Rahman Ar-Rahim.
0: The All-Beneficent, the All-Merciful. Master of the day of retribution. You alone do we worship, and to you alone do we turn for help. Guide us on the straight path. The path of those whom you have blessed. Such as have not incurred your wrath nor are astray.

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O God, bless Muhammad and members of his family who are the rightful leaders. 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And through this obedience, you have made their true status known to us.

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1: Ya Muhammad,
0: O Muhammad, O Ali,
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1: Alhamdulillahi Rabbil Alameen.
0: All praise belongs to Allah, Lord of all the worlds.
1: Ar-Rahman Ar-Rahim.
0: The All-Beneficent, the All-Merciful. Master of the Day of Retribution.
1: Iyyaka na'budu wa iyyaka nasta'in.
0: You alone do we worship, and to you alone do we turn for help.
1: Ihdina as-siratal mustaqim.
0: Guide us on the straight path.
1: Siratal ladhina an'amta alayhim.
0: The path of those whom you have blessed.
1: Such as
0: have not incurred your wrath, nor are astray.

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0: 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Generations have changed, times have changed. 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We trust it. 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Tanfoam. 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
1: أعوذ بالله من الشيطان اللعين الرجيم بسم الله الرحمن الرحيم الحمد لله الذي جعل الحمد مفتاحا لذكره وسببا للمزيد من فضله ودليلا على آلائه وعظمته ثم الصلاة والسلام وتحية والإكرام على النبي الأمي المكي 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the graves of the Shuhada, Ulama and Siddiqeen For the safety of the followers of Ahlul Bayt around the world And for the safety and the hastening of the reappearance of Hazrat Baqiyatullah Al-A'la Marwahun Al-Fida Please recite your loudest salawat. We pray to Allah subhanahu wa ta'ala for the sake of our aza. Ya Allah, forgive our sins. Ya Allah, forgive the sins of our parents. Ya Allah, those of our parents that are alive, give them long lives. Those of our parents that have left this world, give them a place next to Ali Muhammad in Jannah. O Allah, those who are ill, give them shifa'ah. Those who are in debt, clear their debts. Ya Allah, give victory, safety, and sanctuary to the people of Palestine, to the people of Lebanon, to the people of Syria, wherever in the world there are mu'mineen that are suffering from one or another form of oppression. Ya Allah, give us life within our lives to see the day when the oppressed will have victory over their oppressors. Ya Allah, give us tawfiq for the ziyarat of Imam al-Hussein this year and every year. Ya Allah, give us tawfiq for Hajj and Umrah this year and every year. Ya Allah, hasten the reappearance of the Imam of our time and allow us to be amongst his true muntadhirin, his true waiters for the acceptance of these du'as and any of the du'as that your brothers and sisters have brought. Please recite another of your loudest salawat ala Muhammad wa ali Muhammad. Yesterday we began looking at a narration from the fourth Imam, which the Imam alayhi salam explained what are those sins that cut off those ropes of hope from an individual. That what causes an individual to lose hope. We said that hope is that thing that drives a person, no matter how

difficult a situation becomes, if they have hope, they can overcome anything. And by the way, this is not like a plug for the Hope Foundation. It just so happens. But if they have hope, they can overcome anything and everything. But there are certain things that the individual does that can sever those ropes of hope. That no matter what they try, they'll always end up in that downward spiral. We mentioned two of them yesterday, that the Imam says, Al-ya'su min ruh Allah. The first is when a person is despondent of the mercy of God. He doesn't think that Allah will forgive him in his heart. If you remember the difference between the two, وَالْقُنُوتْ مِنْ رَحْمَةِ اللَّهِ يَأْسَ قُنُوتْ are two different things. One is where I'm despondent, I've given up, it's in my heart. But the second is when I actually dare now to bring that thought to my tongue and I mention it and I say, oh, God will never forgive me. So both of these things, when you lose hope in Allah subhanahu wa ta'ala, then that is the worst of crimes. Then you truly will lose hope in everything. Because once you've lost the connection to the one that is Qadir Mutlaq, the one that everything in existence is at his disposal. لِلَّهِ جُنُودُ السَّمَاوَاتِ وَالْأَرْضِ. The armies of the heavens and the earth are at the disposal of Allah subhanahu wa ta'ala. They are for Allah subhanahu wa ta'ala. The very nature of this world, every atom is inclination towards Allah subhanahu wa ta'ala. The nature of the dunya is the nature of ubudiyya. يُسَبِّحُ لِلَّهِ مَا فِي السَّمَاوَاتِ وَمَا فِي الْأَرْضِ. Everything is in the state of praising Allah. Everything is in a state of moving towards Allah subhanahu wa ta'ala. If one has hope, they are in link with, or they are connected with the whole of the cosmos. But the moment an individual begins to sin, they turn against nature. They turn against the very essence of nature. Every sin that you commit, you fight against the natural order. The natural order is ubudiyyah. But every sin you commit, you fight against it. Eventually, it reaches the point where now all of nature itself has turned against you. Nothing is in your favor. Whatever you try, it goes against you. And then comes the next stage of despair. And when you have reached that level of despair, then there is no hope. There's no chance of you coming out of that darkness. A lady comes to the Holy Prophet. She says, Ya Rasulullah, I've committed a sin so bad that Allah will not forgive me. The Holy Prophet says, what is it? She says, I committed adultery with someone. I'm a married woman. I committed adultery. I fell pregnant as a result of that adulterous relationship. When I found this out, what I did is I aborted the child. I took the aborted fetus, and my husband runs a vinegar business, and I placed the fetus in the vinegar. He took that najis vinegar unknowingly and he sold it to the people of Medina. How many sins? Three major sins. Gunahane kabira. One haqqun nas. The two that are the sins against Allah, Allah says, I'll forgive you all. But the haqqun nas, the najis vinegar being served to the all of Medina, says, Ya Rasulullah, I won't be forgiven. The Holy Prophet says, you are right. You won't be forgiven by Allah. But not because of the adulterous relationship or the abortion or the making the vinegar najis. It's because you became despondent of the mercy of Allah. Because you believe that God won't forgive you. And so as a result of that, Allah won't forgive you. All the others, He would have forgiven you. All the other sins that you committed, He would forgive you. The only one He does not forgive is when the human being despairs of His mercy. Says, my mercy is infinite. It's everywhere.

This is why, I mean, when he says, I'm shocked at the one that despairs from the sins that he's committed, but yet he still has istighfar. Allah has given him istighfar. In another narration, the Amir al-Mu'mineen, he says that no, that the one who in whose hands is the heaven, is the treasures of the heavens and the earth, has permitted you to supplicate. لِلَّهِ جُنُودُ السَّمَاوَاتِ وَالْأَرْضِ. Everything is with Allah. If you attach yourself to Allah subhanahu wa ta'ala, there is no power in this world that can break you. Look at the story of Yusuf alayhi salam. Yusuf alayhi salam, the Quran says that Zulaykha chased him. And Yusuf alayhi salam ran. فَغَلَّقَتِ الْأَبْوَابِ. She locked all of the doors from the outside. All of the chambers that led to that inner sanctum of Zulaykha, she ordered for all of them to be locked from the outside. She chased Yusuf. فَغَلَّقَتِ الْأَبْوَابِ فَقَالَتْ حَيْتَ لَكَ. All of the doors were locked, and then she said to him, come to me. What did Yusuf alayhi salam do? He ran. Yusuf, where are you running? It's a locked room, with door after door after door that has been locked from the outside. Where are you going? The reply from Yusuf alayhi salam would be what? My role is to run from the sin. The rest is on Allah. And what does the Quran say? فَقَالَتْ حَيْتَ لَكَ. She said to him, come to me. He ran. The next thing the Quran says is that Yusuf finds himself in front of the king, who opened all of the doors. That Lord that cannot open a few locked doors isn't worthy of being called a Lord. Yusuf alayhi salam knew that my trust is in Allah subhanahu wa ta'ala. I'm running. A few locked doors are nothing in front of Allah. لِلَّهِ جُنُودُ السَّمَاوَاتِ وَالْأَرْضِ. The armies of the heavens and earth are for Allah subhanahu wa ta'ala. Then why is one ever thinking or contemplating or dancing with the idea of despair from Allah? Allah is aware of everything. He says, know that the one whose hands are the within whose hands are the treasures of the heavens and the earth has permitted you to supplicate, and he has guaranteed that he will answer you. Ud'uni yastajib lakum. You call on me, I will answer. Full stop. Allah says, you call me, I'll answer. Every single dua is answered by Allah. It just may not be the way that you want it to be answered. It is answered in the way that you need it to be answered, not the way that you want it. See, this was the arrogance of Shaytan when Shaytan stood in front of Allah and said, Ya Allah, don't make me do sajda to Adam. Let me go. Don't make me do sajda to him. Instead, my Lord, what I will do, I will worship you. I've already worshipped you 6,000 years. Amir al-Mu'mineen Nahjul Balagha says, Shaytan worshipped for 6,000 years. Says, I've already worshipped you for 6,000 years. I'll worship you for millennia more. And I will worship you like none has worshipped you before. Allah subhanahu wa ta'ala turns back to Shaytan and he says, we do not want you to worship us the way that you want to worship. Rather, we want you to worship the way we want you to worship. When I supplicate to Allah subhanahu wa ta'ala, he answers everything, every single dua, but it may not be in the way that I want it to answer. Imam Ali says he will answer you regardless. So do not let the delay in his response cause you despair. He will reply to everything, sometimes instantly, sometimes delayed. He hears everything. And he will answer all of them, but he may not give you what you want straight away. And then he says this beautiful line. It says, فَإِنَّ الْعَطِيَّةَ عَلَىٰ قَدْرِ النِّيَّةِ. Says, for the gift, the atiyah, the what he is giving you is equivalent to your intention. How much, the way that you ask

dictate how much you get. See, when your niyyah becomes purer, that means your capacity is increased. I can ask for the same thing year in, year out, but receive different aspects of it. Because it's about capacity. This glass here, if I was to ask whoever filled it, that is this all the water there was in the taps of Masumin Center? They'll say, no, that's just the capacity of your glass. So if I increase the capacity of the glass, the amount of water I can receive is more.

You may be focused on asking for something and you're getting half it and you're like, Ya Allah, why aren't you giving me the actual thing I want? The actual thing I want. I want this. You're giving me partly, you know, you're teasing me with it. The reply will come, increase your capacity and you'll get what you need. When your capacity is mahdood, when your capacity is small, you will only receive enough that you are able to bear. But when you increase your capacity, Rabbi shahli sadri, oh Allah, increase the size of my chest, give me sharh al-sadr. When your capacity increases, then his atiyah increases, his blessings increase. With the increase of capacity, when you ask Allah to increase your ability to bear, not just the divine trials, but the divine blessings. We often think about capacity to bear as being the trials and the difficulties of the world. But actually you increase your capacity and you will gain more of the blessings of Allah subhanahu wa ta'ala. The more blessings you have, or the more capacity you have, the greater the blessing that you can bear. You have to earn the right to be able to receive the barakah from Allah. And so this is why Amir al-Mu'mineen is saying that the gift of Allah, what He gives you, is equivalent to your niyyah behind it. It's equivalent to your capacity. So ya'as and qunut, these two things, despairing, despondency of the mercy of God, they will cut off your hopes faster than anything. The next, وَثِقَةُ بِغَيْرِ اللَّهِ, placing your confidence in something other than Allah, in something or someone other than Allah subhanahu wa ta'ala. Placing your confidence or trust. Thiqa is different to tawakkul. See, thiqa, this is about an inner trust, an individual's confidence or belief in someone's reliability or whatever, but it's an inner feeling of trust. Tawakkul is now that inner feeling of trust. You remove it from anything that is ghayr Allah and you place it with Allah, that turns into tawakkul. And that then goes into your actions. And your heart is only filled with trust in Allah subhanahu wa ta'ala. Thiqa is that internal confidence, while tawakkul is the reliant action that I do with absolute surrender to Allah subhanahu wa ta'ala. But Allah is saying, forget tawakkul. The moment you place your hope in something else, you will lose hope in Allah subhanahu wa ta'ala. The moment you place your confidence in anything else, you will lose that connection of hope with Allah subhanahu wa ta'ala. It's always the same. In Dua Abu Hamza Thumani, Imam Sajjadi says, Allah, praise be to that Lord who gave me. For surely if I had gone to the people, they would have humiliated me. Allah is only that Kareem Lord who the more you ask, the more He gives. You constantly ask, He constantly gives, but never asks you, never brings it up again. Even though I may be opposing Him, even though He shows me love, فَأَتَبَغَّذُ إِلَيْكَ, and I show Him hatred, dua iftitah, and He carries on doing it, كَأَنَّ لِيَتَّطَوَّلَ عَلَيْكَ, as if He owes me something. But the human being, the creation, is not like that. You go to the creation one time, you ask for something, they may give it to you. The second time, they'll give it to you. The third time, they'll begin to question why it is that you keep needing this thing. The fourth time, they'll stop answering your calls. The fifth time, they'll begin to warn others against you. But Allah is that Kareem Lord, that no matter how many times you knock at His door, no matter how many times you ask from Him, He never once reveals your secrets.

He never once reveals your weakness. No, instead he brings you closer. And he hides those sins. For if he were not Sattar al-Uyub, the sixth Imam says, if people were to know your sins, says no one would send salam, give you salam, and no one would attend your salatul mayyit. If people were to know your sins, they wouldn't come. They wouldn't even say salam to you. But Allah is that Lord that He hides from everyone. Placing your hope, placing your confidence in something other than Allah. Placing your hope or your feelings of whether things are going to go good or bad on omens. Omens are shirk. The narration of the Holy Prophet sallallahu alayhi wa alihi wa sallam, he says, "Atayratu shirk," says that omens are shirk. What omens? Oh, don't hand me a knife. You're going to cause fights. Don't give me a pair of scissors. Turn this shoe the other way. If it's upside down, something's going to happen. This is all shirk. These omens, the one who believes in these things, this is all shirk. There's no power but Allah subhanahu wa ta'ala. If you think a black cat crossing your path is going to make your day bad, or you breaking a mirror is going to cause you 10 years, all of this is shirk. All of this, the Holy Prophet says, this is all shirk. Do not believe in any of this. Says, don't believe in it. Says, but the one who does, Allah removes tawakkul from that person. Then that person begins to rely on, oh, you know why we had a fight? Because I handed you that knife the other day. I shouldn't have handed you that knife. That's why we had a fight. You know why we've got problems in our house? Because you guys keep leaving the shoes upside down. The Holy Prophet says, these omens are shirk. Belief in these things is shirk. The only place of confidence for you is Allah subhanahu wa ta'ala. But if you begin to place your confidence in these things, you will cut off the ropes of hope to Allah. Because you'll constantly be chasing something else. Not accepting that Allah is the one that controls everything. Allah is the one that you should have total and utter reliance upon. Look at Sayyid al-Shuhada on the morning of the day of Ashura. When he comes out of the tents after the time of Fajr. He's standing there. اللهم أنت ثقتي في كل كرب وأنت رجائي في كل شدة وأنت لي في كل أمر نزل بي ثقة وعدة. Says, oh Allah, it is upon you I depend within every single affliction of mine. And I am hopeful in your blessing in every hardship. There is barak for the urafa, hardships are blessings. Because they understand that through the difficulty of hardship can they ascend. With ease, nobody has ever achieved anything. When life has been easy. But through difficulties, people ascend. And in every difficulty that I have faced, my Lord, you are my only resort and my remedy to every problem. Placing your confidence in Allah, knowing Allah will never do wrong by you. Knowing that Allah will never let you down, where every other human being will let you down, will break your heart, will break your trust. Allah will never do that.

But the moment you begin to look towards others for your validation, then you lose that connection with Allah. When you start looking at what is it that people thought of what I said, how do you think people thought I recited? I wonder, try and get feedback, I want to hear it, I want to hear my own praise. Why? Because I take my sense of self-worth from what others think about me. And that's a surefire way of ending up into that circle of despair. The next thing that the Imam says, the final thing that causes a person to lose hope in Allah subhanahu wa ta'ala, he says, وَتَكْذِيبُ بِوَعَدِ اللَّهِ عَزَّ وَجَلَّ, says the one that denies the promise of Allah subhanahu wa ta'ala, عَزَّ وَجَلَّ. Those promises that Allah has made, the promises of reward and the promises of punishment, he does not deny them, but he accepts them to be haqq, does not forget it. But he says, the one that denies these promises of Allah, like, oh, how, yeah, Allah says this, but is he really doing this? Look at all the difficulty that's going on, all the problems and the oppression that's going on around the world. This is denying, this is belying the promise of Allah subhanahu wa ta'ala. You'll see more and more now as time will go on, that people will now begin to question, and they have, the existence of the 12th Imam. And I'll say it at this point, the 12th Imam is not coming wearing a black beanie. Those of you who know, know. He's not going to be wearing a black beanie hat, that's for sure. Right? But these times will become so difficult that people will begin to question. You have to look at the people of the past to understand what is to come in the future. Nuh alayhi salam, Allah said to him, Nuh, I'm going to send a great flood. Your people, they're going to be wiped out. I'm fulfilling your request. Says, excellent, Ya Allah. Allah says to him, but Nuh, do something. I want you to take 10 or 12 date seeds and plant them in the ground. And when these trees grow and reach fruition, then I'm going to wipe out your people. So Nuh alayhi salam gathers his followers. There's lots of them at this point. Says, this is what Allah has said. Says, okay, the people are excited. Fine, let's plant these seeds. The trees all grow. Years go by. It's like 7, 8 years, 9 years for a date palm to reach fruition. All of them are there. And Nuh alayhi salam says, Ya Allah, they're ready. We're ready as well. Allah says, Nuh, cut down the trees, save the wood, plant 10 or 12 more seeds. Not just yet. Let's give them another chance. Again the trees reach fruition a decade later. And Allah again says, Nuh, maybe not this time. Give them a chance. Maybe they'll repent. Cut down the trees, save the wood. Plant 12 more. This goes over and over. This happens over and over. Until eventually, there's enough wood. Allah says, build an ark and, you know, it'll take this many years to build this ark, keep the wood, whatever. The point I want to highlight is this, that every time Nuh alayhi salam turned to his many followers and said, actually, you know what? Allah says, wait another decade. Allah says, not just yet. That group became less and less and less. It was less of a rahmah on the sinners and more of a test on the believers. That who has the patience to be able to bear the trials, the difficulties, the problems, the

oppressions of this world, and in the hope, and constantly still say these words with true iman, innahum yarawnahu ba'ida wa narahu qariba, that for them it's far, but for us he's always near. How many people in the coming years will begin to deny his existence, trying to look for a quick fix, and saying, well, if the real one isn't coming, we'll go with the black beanie guy. he's easier, he's accessible. And we like the weird stuff he says. How many people will of weak faith will do that? Oh, he presents a liberal version that we like. People will go towards it, because it's a lot more difficult to say that when he comes, those that awaited him will be the first ones to reject him. Because they watered down their religion, they watered down the deen. And when he brings the pure deen, they'll be like, what is this? This is like some sort of new religion. The one that does takdhib, belies, denies the promises of Allah subhanahu wa ta'ala. Allah subhanahu wa ta'ala's promises are reality. But again, you have to earn the right. You have to go through the crucible of trials to be able to face them. You saw what happened to those that were short-sighted in Karbala. People like Umar ibn Sa'd. The Imam comes to him. Umar ibn Sa'd is maybe probably the only person in Karbala that had two opportunities. The first time, Imam goes to him, says that, come and join us. Says, oh, I've been given, you know, I have my family. Imam says, we'll protect them. Says, I have properties. He says, we'll give you properties. Says that they've given me the governorship of Ray. Imam says, we can't offer you the governorship of Ray. Says, then I can't join you. Then Burayr goes. And Burayr enters and he says, why is it that you're doing? He says, Burayr, are you not a Muslim? Does not a Muslim give salam to another Muslim? And Burayr says to him, do you consider yourself Muslim? When the dogs and the pigs of the desert are drinking from the water of the Farat and the children of Rasulullah are thirsty. He says, do you still consider yourself to be a Muslim? But still he doesn't come towards Abu Abdullah. He doesn't come towards Imam al-Hussein. No, the opportunity was given to him. He doesn't take it. In fact, Imam al-Hussein, when he's leaving his tent, he says, it is as if I see you lying on your bed and you being killed and your head severed from your body and your head paraded through the streets of Kufa while being stoned by the children of Kufa. And that's exactly what's happened to him. Ibn Ziyad as well. The same thing, he fled from Kufa. He tried to go to Basra where his brother was. His brother said, no, don't you come here. You need to leave. You're wanted. He ran, and then eventually he's caught, living like some sort of homeless person, killed, head severed from his body, head paraded through the streets. In the short term, they thought they were gaining the dunya. In the short term, they denied the position of the Hujjah of Allah. But in the end, إِنَّ وَعَدَ اللَّهِ الْحَقِّ, the promise of God will always come, will always be true. And so those that deny the promises of Allah subhanahu wa ta'ala, and I can do it every day throughout my actions, in every one of my actions, how many times do I deny what Allah subhanahu wa ta'ala has told me? He says, if you sin, there's punishment. You do good, there's reward. But I sin over and over and over with no care of punishment. I have no care of that punishment. Denying the promises of Allah subhanahu wa ta'ala.

and I push it forward to my future generations, I push it onto my children. That same attachment to the dunya, detachment from the akhirah. The last letter of Sayyidina Shuhada from Karbala to the youth of Medina, there's one small letter, Alam Majlisi brings it in Bihar. It's two lines. It says, from Hussein ibn Ali to the youth that remain in Medina, the youth of Bani Hashim that remain in Medina. كَأَنَّ الدُّنْيَا لَمْ تَكُنْ وَكَأَنَّ الْآخِرَ لَمْ تَزَلْ. 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But the akhirah is something that shall remain forever. There is no denying that akhirah. There are many that didn't see that plan. They didn't see it. On day of Ashura, Harthama comes to Imam al-Husayn from the army of Amr ibn Sa'd. Before even Har came, he rode across. Comes off his horse. Ya Rasulullah, I did bad. Halli min tawba, is there any forgiveness for me? Imam said, yes, now that you have come to us, all is forgiven. Then Imam says to him, Harthama, tell me, what is it that brought you to me? Says, Ya Abna Rasulillah, when I looked around here, it reminded me that I had been here before. I'd been in this land before. Says, decades before. When I was returning with your father from Siffin, says Ali alayhi salam reached this land and he did something very odd. Says he descended from his horse, he picked up a handful of this earth, he smelt it, and he said, glad tidings be upon you, O earth, for the best of men shall shed their blood upon you. And then he said, if anyone is there to hear the call, make sure you answer it. So this, I remembered this event, and I came to you. Imam says to him, so then Harthama, what is your intention? Will you join us? He says, Ya Abna Rasulillah, I have children that are in Kufa. If you would let me, Imam says to him, Harthama, then if you won't join us, then ride away from here as fast as you can. For if anyone hears the call of my istighatha, the call of my hal min nasir, the call of my ghurbat, my loneliness, and doesn't reply to me, then he will eternally be damned. And so Harthama rode away. He knew where Haqq was. He knew that Haqq was with Imam al-Husayn. But still, he didn't join the Imam. He left him. Adhering to the Haqq and following the promises of Allah is no easy task. But those that belie the promises of God, they will commit the most heinous of actions. That the eyes of Sajjad alayhi salam witnessed. That for 34 years Sajjad cried for what befell him. One day Imam with his servant is going out into the desert. And the Imam, he saw something, he began crying. Saw water, my father was killed, thirsty. The servant says, Ya Abna Rasulillah, has your time for crying not ended? You have been crying for years. Imam says to him, Yusuf lost one Yaqub lost one Yusuf. And he cried for decades till he became blind. Says, do you know how many Yusuf I lost on the day of Ashura? Why should I not cry? Sajjad alayhi salam would constantly remember the day.

of Ashura. Even when Mukhtar began his revolution, and one by one they would come and they would tell the Imam. But there was only one question on the lips of Sajjad alayhi salam. And that was whenever they would come and tell the Imam that this person has been caught, that person has been caught, the Imam would say, tell me, have they caught Harmala yet? What is it that this Harmala did to to the family of Ahlul Bayt alayhim as-salam? When Mukhtar finally caught Harmala, he brought him. He said, Mal'un, tell me, what is it you did in Karbala? He said, Mukhtar, in Karbala, I fired a number of arrows. Many missed, but four hit. Says, what were the four that hit? Says, I fired an arrow that went into the water bag of Abbas, that caused Abbas to stop his horse. Said, the second arrow that I fired was a three-headed arrow that I fired into the neck of the six-month-old child of Hussein. The third arrow that I fired was a three-headed poisoned arrow that I fired into the heart of Hussein on the day of Ashura. Abu Abdullah lifted his shirt to wipe away the blood from his forehead. Harmala, seeing the blessed chest of Imam al-Hussein, he fired this three-headed arrow into the chest. It hit the body of Imam al-Hussein with so much force that Imam al-Hussein tried to pull the arrow out from the front, but he couldn't. So instead he pushed the arrow through himself and pulled it out from the back. The Maqtal says a fountain of blood gushed forth from the chest of Hussein. Says the third arrow was the three-headed arrow I fired into the chest of Hussein. The fourth arrow, he says, when Hussein was lying on the earth of Karbala, unable to move, he says that as we went round, we began to attack him. A young boy came running out from the tents of Zainab. This boy was Abdullah ibn Hassan, the younger brother of Al-Qasim. He came running towards Abu Abdullah as these Malayeen surrounded him and were trying to attack Imam al-Hussein. This young boy ran in between and he placed his arm in the way as a man was trying to strike the head of Imam al-Hussein. The boy's arm is severed. He cried out, oh uncle, they've killed me. Abu Abdullah, with no strength in his body, held on to this child and placed him in his lap. Said, my son, be patient. Soon you will be with your father and your grandfather. Father, Harmala says, I took aim at the boy in the lap of Hussein and I fired an arrow into the boy's chest, killing him in the lap of Hussein. But this wasn't enough. The Maqtal continues. Shamar came over as the boy was lying on the chest of Imam al-Hussein. He severed the head of the boy while he was still on the chest of Abi Abdullah. Harmala tells Mukhtar this. Then Mukhtar says to him, Mal'un, did your heart not break for Hussein at any time? Did you not have any mercy on Hussein at any time? He says, Mukhtar, if you ask me, there was one time my heart broke for Hussein. Says, when was it? Says Mukhtar, when I fired that three-headed arrow into the neck of Ali al-Asghar. When I fired the arrow into the neck of Ali Asghar, I looked at the face of Hussein. Hussein looked down at the child. He looked up towards the heavens, a broken man, as if to say, Ya Allah, Hussein has nothing left to give to you. What was the effect of the arrow of Harmala? He said, your Imam says in one of the Nahiyat, As-salamu ala al-tifl al-radi'a, madbuha min al-uzni ila al-uzn, my salam be upon that child that was slaughtered from one ear to another ear. Then the Maqtal says, as the arrow hit the boy, فَفَتَحَ عَيْنَيْهِ, he opened his eyes, وَالنَّظَرَ إِلَى وَجْهِ أَبِي, he looked into the face of Imam al-Hussein, يَرِفْ رَفُوقَ الطَّيْرِ الْمَذْبُوحِ, the boy began to kick his hands and feet like a bird that has just been slaughtered. الآلاء على طول على القوم الظالمين وسيعلم الذين ظلموا أيام القلب ينقلبون إنا لله وإنا إليه راجعون. ماتم حسين

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0: For 60 years, Tanfoam has been part of the dreams, comfort, and lives of Tanzanians. 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We trust it. 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There is only one mattress. Tanfoam. It supported our grandparents, and today their grandchildren still sleep on it.
1: أعوذ بالله من الشيطان الرجيم بسم الله الرحمن الرحيم وبه نستعين والصلاة والسلام على خيرة خلق الله أجمعين وهو رحمة الله للعالمين هو أبي القاسم المصطفى محمد والصلاة والسلام على أهل بيته الطيبين 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In this concluding discussion in our series, as tomorrow inshallah will be the day of Ashura, I want to discuss the subject or bring up the subject of raising children in the modern age. I know we've been addressing it here and there, kind of, but in a more kind of substantive way, and bring up just a couple of issues that I think are vitally important. And again, they're not the only issues, but they're things that I think are vitally important based on my experiences in the Shia community, in both traveling and both in the work that I have done and continue to do in Toronto. And the verse that I began with from Surah Tahrim tells us, O you who believe, protect yourselves. Jazakumullah khairah. O you who believe, protect yourselves and your family from the fire of hell, from afat. Ya ayyuhalladhina amanu qu anfusakum wa ahlikum nara. It's a very interesting verse of the Quran. That the ultimate duty of a parent is to protect their family or a husband for his wife and children, is to protect them from the fire of hell, min nara. And Allah says that its fuel is human beings and rocks. There's an ayah from Surah Tahrim. Okay. So clearly we have a very, you know, we have profound importance that the Quran has put on this issue of protecting our children. And the Ahlul Bayt alayhim as-salam have given us some directions with regards to this specific verse. The sixth Imam salamullahi alayhi was asked, Imam al-Sadiq was asked about this verse. And he said simply, you command your family or amarahum, you urge them to do what Allah has ordered. That's what you do. Right? So I'll just give you a simple example from my own life.

I have children as well, one older one, where it's a little bit, gets a little bit complicated as our kids get older versus the very younger ones. And I myself am challenged. We're all challenged all the time. Children are children. But I, for example, tell my child, even if she thinks she's right, but one of her elders has told her something, she should just admit that she made a mistake and move on. Because the narrations tell us that elders occupy such an important place in our society, unless it's dhulm or something against the deen, or it's something that is a very big issue, yeah, that's something else. But what is my point? My point is that the narrations of Ahlul Bayt tell us these things. The narrations of Ahlul Bayt tell us don't make a mountain out of a molehill. Not every hill is the hill that you want to die on. Youngsters get excited. They get pumped up about a lot of things, but they don't have wisdom. They don't have sobriety. They don't have the full picture. Adults have to step in to their children and say, look, this is what the big picture is. Even when they may not like what we're going to tell them. But that's our job. We want to protect them from the fire of hell. We have to bring our life experiences to bear upon them so they don't make those same mistakes. Or if they make it, at least you could say, I told you so. I warned you about this. If you take this path, this is where it will end up. This is a time in which, mu'mineen, I'm going to speak very directly. We can no longer speak in code. We can no longer speak in generalities. We have to be direct with our children. We have to be morally unambiguous with our children in this time, because that is what this time calls for. We have to be very clear with them from a young age of what is appropriate and what is inappropriate, what is natural and what is not natural. And some of these conversations may be difficult, but as our children get older and closer, obviously, to the age of bulugh and to be mukallaf or mukallafa, we have to have these conversations with them. And those parents that don't end up having those conversations with them, and they are not very clear and upfront with them about what the principles of the Quran and the Sunnah are on family life and what family life looks like and all of these things, those children have a very tough time later on because they get confused. Because their parents never talked to them. Their parents never sat down and told them, look, this is what our Prophet has taught us. This is what the Quran teaches us. This is why, because this is how God created us. This is the natural, you know, and on and on and on. So in the 21st century, like, I've had parents come up to me and say, hey, you know, certain, you know, we can't have conversations with children about certain sensitive issues until they're like 18 or 17. I'm like, no way. It's got to be way earlier than that. Way earlier. Like, I've been in education for a long time. I only see further and further immoral regression. Children, for example, by the grades 4, 5, and 6 are all in Muslim communities are already consuming inappropriate online content. We know this. And not only inappropriate online content, but inappropriate online content of that alternative, whatever lifestyle people call, to make matters worse. This is widespread in the Muslim community. Shia are no different than Sunnis. Widespread. I mean, like a burning wildfire, bushfire. So parents have to sit with their children. They have to have conversations with their children. It is wajib upon them, based on the circumstances. As soon as their child is beginning to be aware of what these issues are, especially if they're going to schools where who knows who they're interacting with there, who they're going to meet in those places, they have to have those conversations with them. And and men especially have to step up if they're boys. I don't think mothers can really be having these conversations with boys. It's not always.

sounds appropriate. And I know men in our South Asian community, this, unfortunately, have this, I want to say only South Asian, just in general, men don't open up with their feelings. But this is where it's wajib. This is a part of the responsibility to Allah, to this messenger, to Imam of the time. So, we have to give them the right knowledge. We have to impart to them the knowledge that they need during this time. And we have to make it very clear to them what are the social ills of these sins. Right? For example, Allah says, don't even go close to zina. Don't even approach fornication. Why? Because it destroys society. It unravels the society. Right? We live in a society where certain segments of the population, we're talking well over 50%, don't have both a mother and a father, or don't even know who their father is. Huge segments of the population. We have to remind our children, we have to show them these statistics. This is why Islam emphasizes on the family. This is the dignity of the family. Yes, Allah has given you this and this natural feeling. That's fine. But this is how it is done. And we will facilitate your marriage at an early age. But you have to wait for that time to come. Until then, you have to be patient. You have to play sports, you have to do this, you have to do this, you have to do other things. Focus on your studies. And as soon as we think you are mature enough, we will help you to get married. We will help you find a partner. This is, I would probably say, this and this believing without belonging, spiritual without religious. So this issue of immorality and immodesty, along with believing without being religious or spiritual without religious, are two of the biggest problems that I think. I mean, these are catastrophes. I don't know how else to put it. I mean, these are all Hiroshimas on their own. Because it's just a tidal wave. It's everywhere. The only place that we have is our home. That's our. You are Sahibul Bayt. That is your home. That is your temple. That is your place of contemplation. That is the home in which we have to ensure that we impart the right values to our children. Look at what Imam Zain al-Abidin says. It's so beautiful. In his dua for children, it's such a beautiful dua. I recommend every parent must read this dua from Sahifa Sajadiyah. It's a dua for children. Where he says, وَأَسِحَّ لِي أَبْدَانَهُمْ وَأَدْيَانَهُمْ وَأَخْلَاقَهُمْ. He says, oh Allah, make their body healthy, their religion healthy, and their akhlaq healthy. Amazing. Three things the Imam mentions right at the beginning. Their body. So are we feeding them refined garbage and sugar day in and day out? We know the effects it has on the brain. We know childhood obesity is rampant. We know diabetes is exploding in the West. Are we setting our children up to fail nutritionally? This is an Islamic accountability. What are we feeding our children? The first thing Imam says is they're healthy. Oh Allah, give them healthy bodies. Asiha abdanahum. Very important. This is from Imam Zain al-Abidin alayhi salam. What are we feeding our kids? Are we giving in to the... are we creating sugar addictions in our home? And I know it's tough. I have children myself. I know. But... I mean, the research, and I asked, I think one of their brothers is in brain science, you know, he's a neurosurgeon, I think. I asked him, is there a link between sugar and brain health? He says, absolutely there is. We know that. The research is clear now. There's no doubt, the research is out. The research is clear on that now. There is a link between pediatric brain development and overcoming.

consumption of sugar. And if we're a part of that, then we're doing a disservice to our children, because here we're making a dua for their health, for their bodies, to have healthy bodies. But that doesn't fall from the sky. Of course, it's with Allah's will. Just like when we pray, "Oh Allah, feed every hungry person in the month of Ramadan. Clothe every person who doesn't have clothes." Do we read this every night in the month of Ramadan? I don't see...

I don't see clothes coming. We have to be the means. And I also speak to grandparents. What are grandparents feeding grandchildren? Just because they're your grandchildren doesn't mean every day is a treat. Every day is an ice cream. Every day is something that will be detrimental to their physiological and bodily development. So Abdan, Imam Zain al-Abidin tells us, wa adyanuhum wa akhlaquhum, and their religion and their akhlaq. This is very interesting how the two come together here. Adyanuhum and akhlaquhum. Adyan meaning their deen, their aqa'id. The number one mistake mu'mineen I find, the number one issue. Actually, a mu'min brother asked me this the other night. He says, Shaykhna, I have a question. If someone is a Shia Muslim and they're raised as a Shia Muslim, why would they do something that is so flagrantly sinful but then have Haditha Kisa at the beginning? Like Haditha Kisa and then follow that up with like a music party. It's very common in some communities. Right? They have Haditha Kisa, Maulana leaves, and then the dance begins, right? For the marriage ceremony. And the mixed environment. Because their deen is sick. That's exactly, because we're praying for asihha adyanahum. Their deen is saqim. It's sick. Only a person with a sick, with an unhealthy religion would do that. That's the honest truth. Only a person with an unhealthy religion would like have Ahlul Bayt poetry, and then that same evening, as a part of the ceremonies, have something which is nothing but the sunnah of Yazid ibn Umayyah. This is what it is. It's a sunnah of the Umayyads. That they're almost engaging in the very acts that they tried to expose the Ahlul Bayt to as a form of oppression against them, but in some weird way, they become the oppressor. Because their religion is unhealthy. They don't know the meaning of La ilaha illallah, Muhammad Rasulullah, wa aliyun waliyallah. These are lost to them. Right? Which brings me back to this whole issue of the secularization of Azadari. So we have to raise our children with clear Islamic beliefs. They have to know their usul ad-din. We have to teach this to them. We have to remind them that Allah is your creator, that you are created with a purpose. You are created to rise higher. And Allah sent the greatest heroes on earth, 124,000 of them to guide you, and the last of them is our prophet. And then that prophet left behind 12 imams to teach the book, to impart knowledge to us. This is the life that they have lived. I will present it to you. Now this is the life on the other side. If you truly impart that to your kids with love and passion and through your own role modeling as a father or a mother, chances are, inshallah, it's no guarantee in life, that won't happen. What the scenario I just presented. But how many people do that? Or is it only mimbar? Masjid has not done its job. Mimbar has not done its job. Maulana has not done his job. Mulyani has not done her job. The Quran says it's a job of the father and the mother. It's the job of Sahib al-Bayt. Everyone else is secondary. Everyone else plays a backup role, a supporting role. In all the narrations of the Ahlul Bayt, even Risalatul Hukuk, their treaties of rights of Imam Zain al-Abidin, he mentions parents. Then Majlisi tells us, Muhammad Taqi,
I believe it's Muhammad Taqi or Muhammad Ba'a. Muhammad Taqi al-Majlisi. Majlisi the first tells us in his commentary that one of the ways that a parent can achieve these goals is by hiring a scholar whom they

they trust to teach their children? If they themselves are not learned enough or are not able or maybe reached a point where their child is going beyond them now, mashallah, we want all our kids to go beyond us, then they find a scholar to do that, to teach them. But ultimately, the responsibility lies with the parents. Ultimately. Not with, as I said, not with the Mawlana, not with the Sunday school. All of that is a support structure. This is a time where we have to impart to our children. So the first thing, adyanahum. The second thing, akhlaqahum. Akhlaqahum. Their behavior. So now we have to go to the issue of behavior. Adyanahum was their aqa'id. Imam Zain al-Abidin tells us. Clear. Their religion. Wa akhlaqahum. We have to teach them the akhlaq of empathy, love, compassion, forgiveness. If they have a disagreement with someone at the masjid, just say salam and move on. Forgive and forget and move on. We have to teach them to be compassionate. We have to teach them to be empathetic. We have to teach them to be generous. How? As I said the other night, when they see us volunteering, when they see that we are generous, when they see we are not raising our voice in the home, when we have a healthy relationship with our spouses, when they see that loving relationship, they feel secure. They grew up in a home, not in a toxic home, where they learn how does mom and dad control their emotions? How do they behave with one another? How do they behave with other people when they have maybe a disagreement or a misunderstanding? We can't expect them to turn out with clean and healthy akhlaq if we are not leading the way. If we don't know how to settle things in a civilized manner without using foul language and so on and so forth, of course, because that's haram anyway to use the foul language, right? So, and when we do that, we tell them, Baba or Mama was wrong. Baba or Mama are going to seek forgiveness from Allah subhanahu wa ta'ala. They have to know what we did was wrong. Baba and Mama are human. We make mistakes. And when they see that moment of vulnerability, and that we have to seek forgiveness from Allah, we have to turn to Allah, they learn a lesson. This is what parenting is from an Islamic perspective. This is what the Ahlul Bayt expect from us. Anything less than this, then we're not living up to what the Ahlul Bayt want from us. To what they have taught us about the Islamic method of parenting. Sallu ala Muhammad wa ala Muhammad. The Imam then goes on to say, وَجْعَلْهُمْ أَبْرَارًا أَتْقِيَامْ بُصَرًا. So, oh Allah, once their body is healthy, their religion is healthy, their behavior is healthy, clean, decent. Now, oh Allah, make them pious. Make them God conscious. Make them from among the people of intellect and insight. Bosara. This is amazing here. He didn't say just give them information. Sami'een muti'een, that they come to listen and they come to obey you, O Allah. Not me. My dear parents, we want our children to obey Allah. Our obedience to us is only because of it should be to the way of Allah subhanahu wa ta'ala, in the path of Allah. The first thing the Imam says is, Laka ya Allah. They listen to you, they obey you, they love you. Laka. This is a dua of Imam Zain al-Abidin. What more can we want for our kids? Nothing can be higher than the supplication of Imam Zain al-Abidin for raising kids. Laka.
ولأوليائك, and to your beloved, those people who are your closest friends, the Aimma, obviously. We want them to love you, we want them to obey you, and we want them to obey them. Muhibbin munasihin, with sincere love and with hate towards their enemies. Again, if our children grow up with understanding who is Imam al-Husayn and who is Banu Umayyah, who is Banu Abbas, and they understood the kind of things that they did to the Ahlul Bayt, why would they go ahead and do something similar? That means that probably at some point there was a very big misunderstanding on their part. Or they never knew. Or the Jews grew up in what I spoke about last night, in the secular azadari. Azakana on one side, no hijab. Azakana on one side, no khums. Well, yeah, then it's going to end up like that. Because they don't have usul ad-din or furu ad-din. The roots or the branches. If they don't have the roots and the branches, no azakana. That is important. May Allah, you know, bless us and give us shafa'at through Ahlul Bayt. But that's not going to save us if the usul and the furu is not there. And I will emphasize again, because I don't want this to get lost. My dear fathers and mothers tonight, it is our responsibility, not the masjid, not the Mawlana, not the Sunday school. It's on each and every one of us. That is what the Sunnah of Ahlul Bayt has taught us. Go to the Salatul Hukuk. It is very clear. Imam Zain al-Abidin has laid out the rights of the child. And obviously then the role of the alim comes in. I'll get to that in just a moment. Sallu ala Muhammad wa ali Muhammad. The role of the alim comes in. Yes, it does. The alim has a very important role. But what alim now? Who do we expose them to? What are his attributes or her attributes? Alim or alima? This is a question. Because too many in our community call everyone and every person alim. No, it's not the case. The Ahlul Bayt have given us very clear standards and clear guidelines in this regard. For example, Amir al-Mu'mineen, in a very beautiful hadith, what does he say? He says that the one that knows our sharia, alimu bi shari'atina. By here, sharia doesn't mean only law. It means our way. Sharia means the way to water, literally. So first, the person knows our way. And when they know our way, what do? So beautiful. فَأَخْرَجَ دُعَفَاءَ شِيَعَتِنَا مِنْ ظُلْمَةِ جَهْلِهِمْ. That their job is to take the weak from among our Shia out of the darkness of ignorance. Their job is to tell us what we don't know. I have teachers of my own who until now discipline me. Until now tell me. I'm 42 years old. I've been studying this religion for now, 22 years. And until now, even after 22 years, my teachers still discipline me. They still put me in my place. They still tell me, Vinay, that was wrong. The ayah of Quran, you did not interpret it. You could have said this instead of this. Until now, sometimes my teachers will sit in my lecture. Some of them great scholars, grand scholars. And they'll come up to me after. Or even in personal life matters, my teachers still discipline me. Still correct me. So you could have done this better. You had mentioned this. I heard this. I just wanted you to know that this would have been a better way to do it. Until now, so I'm not on any pedestal. I'm being corrected all the time by my teachers. That's the way it should be. Every scholar has to have someone above them until they reach a point where they're the top. And we have a few of them in North America. A couple maybe like that. Who they reach the point where they're, let's say, the general representative of Ayatollah Sistani. That's not a small position. Like Sayyid Muhammad Rizvi, for example, in Toronto. He's the Mumathil of Ayatollah Sistani.
Right? And he's Na'ib al-Am of the ulama of Shia of North America, the general

representative of the Shia, of all the Shia scholars in North America. But otherwise, the ulama need people to teach them. No one can claim I'm beyond being taught, I'm beyond being disciplined. But it's not for the general people always to come, obviously, because that can be problematic. But the alim is the one who takes people from the darkness of ignorance to light. And he teaches them the knowledge that we have given, Imam Ali says. This is very important. The knowledge that we have imparted to him. And in today's world, there is no one living like Grand Ayatollah Al-Marja Al-A'la Sayyid Ali Hussein Sistani. May Allah protect him and give him a long life and keep him safe. If you want to read about his life and his legacy and his effect on the Shia world, you can read a book called God's Man in Iraq. It's available online by a scholar, I think, at the Heritage Foundation named Sayyid Jiyad. There's also a presentation at Oxford on this issue. Look at what he says. He says, Sistani's death will mark the departure of a giant of Iraqi history. This is an academic work, huh? An academic book. It will be the end of an important chapter in Iraqi and Shia history. He will enter the record of Maraja with legendary status, because he has protected the whole madhab of Ahlul Bayt. This is the status of the Marja Taqlid. And mashallah, he has students that are at the highest level now. So we should look for ulama that are attached to these kinds of people. Ask them about it. Who are you attached to? Who knows you? Al-Islam doesn't count. Who knows you? What tradition are you from? Even if you learn it here, that's fine. Who are you connected to? Fine. We have to ask these questions. Because the alim's job is to take the weak of the Shia from the darkness of ignorance to the light of ilm and knowledge. So parents' role is to know who is their child learning from? Who are they learning from? It's not just whoever sits here. Anyone can come and sit here. I mean, I've heard in some centers that it depends on their Instagram views. I've literally heard this. This one's not famous. He doesn't have like 50,000 views. This one only has 200. He must not be good. No, literally, I've heard this from management committees. That this is the standard. And then they give the title of Sheikh and Shuyukh to every single person. I say, La ilaha illallah, where is this? Everyone is taking the name. Who are you attached to? What is your silsila? This is important questions to ask. The Hausa has never been in the greatest shape, alhamdulillah. We just celebrated 1,000 years, or now, beginning the 1,000 year anniversary, the Hausa Ilmi of Najaf. 1,000 years of uninterrupted knowledge. 1,000, not 100. It's not going to go anywhere, Mu'mineen. Okay? 1,000 years it has been there. It's not going anywhere, inshallah. It is our backbone. It is our star. It is there to guide us. It's not there to tell us every specific thing, but to give us the principles. And alhamdulillah, I was honored to even take part in those ceremonies just this year, for the 1,000 year anniversary of the Hafza Ilmiya of Najaf al-Ashraf. These are the people that speak the truth. So this, who is the scholar that Imam Ali describes? He says, on the day of judgment, the scholar will come with a crown of light on his head. This light that he has will start shining on everyone else. He will be wearing a beautiful dress because he is from the students of Ali Muhammad. When we meet our great Maraja, like Sayyid Sistani, may Allah protect him, or like other Maraja, like Sheikh Wahid and other people, when we meet them,
when they speak about Islam, they speak about it

as a living faith. They speak about the imams and the companions of the imams as if they were students of them yesterday. They don't speak about them as historical artifacts. They don't speak about Muhammad bin Muslim and Abu Basir and Yunus ibn Abdul Rahman and Fadl ibn Shadan, all these great students and companions of Aimat Tahirin, as historical artifacts. They interact with them in the way they speak about them as if they are part of that living, breathing spiritual tradition. This is their status, and that's why they're known in the kind of in the language as a general representative of the imam. It's a title that, you know, developed over time, but it makes sense in that way. So my point is, mu'mineen, the real scholars we have to have are those that are connected to that 1,000 year plus tradition. Are they a part of the 1,000 year tradition? If so, how? Qumi, of course, is included in that as well. How? From where? These are important questions to ask. Because just like we wouldn't give our child to any pediatrician, we want to know, are they like a legit doctor? Where do they come from? What are their reviews? Some of us will go online and see the doctor's reviews. So the same way, we should take care when it comes to our souls. Sallu ala Muhammad wa ali Muhammad. And on the other hand, I'll just end with this and then we'll turn to the masaib for tonight, is the Prophet has also told us there are also scholars at the end of time who will be the most evil of God's creation. Ulama'ahum asharru khalqillah. They will be the most evil and wretched of God's creation. And when they reach that point, Allah will punish them or give them tribulation, ibtilahum, with four things. He will punish them or try them with four things. They will be afflicted with tyranny. They will be afflicted with drought. They will be afflicted with oppressive governors and rulers. It's kind of like the Muslim world today. Why? Because the Prophet goes on to say, these are people who only recited the Quran or learned the Quran for the purpose of getting close to two things, power and wealth. And he says the one who recites the Quran for money, harrama lahu jannah. Jannat becomes harramallahu alayhi al-jannah, rather. Allah makes jannat haram on him. Haram. Or the one who teaches riya'an or sum'atan for the purpose of getting views, of becoming popular, of boasting about themselves, of maybe I'll get 5,000 views at Atlanta and then 10,000 views somewhere else and I'll get a bigger center next year. This, na'udhu billah. I'm saying that's an example. We seek refuge in Allah subhanahu wa ta'ala from this. The Prophet says that the one who teaches for this reason, he says, yuridu bihi dunya, meaning all of that in sense to just get this world, he will lose his blessings, he will lose his livelihood, wa kallahu Allahu illa nafsi. And Allah will say, if that's what you want from this world, then I have nothing to do with you, you're on your own, no mercy from me anymore, no blessings from me anymore. So we have to ask, this is the narrations of the Prophet. It's in the hadith of Ibn Mas'ud. You can go and look at it. As I said, I shared the hadith with the brother. It's a very important narration to look at, narrated by Tabarsi in the very important book on Islamic ethics, Makarim al-Akhlaq, by our great scholar who's also the writer of the tafsir known as Majma' al-Bayan. This is another very important work called Makarim al-Akhlaq. I believe it's the same Tabarsi. Salu ala Muhammad wa ali Muhammad. We read in the narrations, brothers, that the thirst was absolutely intense. After the Ashab

of Imam al-Hussein alayhi salam started going one by one by one. All that was left was Banu Hashim. Hussein alayhi salam is now left with his family. And the time has now come for Banu Hashim to come forward. The swords are being sharpened for war. And now these are the toughest choices that a father has to make. The narrations tell us that Ali Akbar was the first one to go. Imam al-Hussein alayhi salam knew Qasim could not go if his own son would not go for it. This is the courage of Imam al-Hussein. This is why he's Imam al-Muslimin. Hujjatullahi fil ard, rather. The proof of Allah on the earth. He sacrificed his son first among Banu Hashim. Or at least from the descendants of Imam Ali. He had Hamza's might, Haydar's bravery, and the Prophet's beauty. What more could one ask for? Hamza's strength and might, the bravery of Imam Ali, and the beauty and the speech of Rasulullah, and Imam Hussein Sabr. That's what the narrations tell us. Imam Hussein Sabr, Imam Ali's bravery, Hazrat Hamza's might, and Rasulullah Khuda's beauty and speech. I mean, this was something incredible. Incredible to be found in the person of Ali al-Akbar, Ali ibn al-Hussein. There's an amazing narration, Mu'mineen, that when they were on their way to Karbala, Ali Akbar was with Imam al-Hussein as they were passing by one of the castles. And Ali Akbar heard the Imam say three times while he had his head down, Inna lillahi wa inna ilayhi raji'un. Alhamdulillahi rabbil alameen. Three times he heard him say this. And his son Ali Akbar turned to him and said, Father, why are you reciting these verses? He said, Oh my son, as I fell asleep, I nodded my head, and he said, my horse got up. The Imam saw something in his dream. He obviously saw the Messenger of Allah subhanahu wa ta'ala. And he said something so interesting. He says, people are on a journey and their dreams are journeying to them. People are on a journey, but what they see is coming to them. At that point, Ali Akbar knew immediately that Imam al-Hussein was speaking about death, salamullahi alayhi. And he says that I knew my father was referring to death. And at that point, he told his father, Alasna alal haq. Father, are we not on the truth? And he said, yes, we are. Then Ali Akbar said, I don't fear death. We are on the truth, father. And this was the love between father and son. In fact, Umar ibn Sa'd even offered Ali Akbar protection. Because Layla had a relationship through marriage, like Layla had a relationship, his mother to Ibn Umayyah. We even read in the Ziyarat Nahi of Imam al-Zaman, As-salamu alayka ya awwala qatilin min nasli khayri salil. That peace be upon the first to be killed from that pure progeny, from the progeny of Ibrahim al-Khalil. When it came time for Ali Akbar to come out to fight, Imam Hussein did not refuse him, brothers. But the narrations do tell us one thing, Mu'mineen, is that the eyes of Hussein were filled with tears. Imam alayhi salam's, his eyes were filled with tears. And he begins to make a dua. He says, Oh Allah, I testify that there is nobody that resembles your prophet more than him in his speech, in his behavior, and in his physical appearance. So, oh Allah, Allahumma famna'hum barakat al-ard. So, oh Allah, deny them any blessings in this earth. Oh Allah, tear them up, each of them one by one. For they have come to kill us and to fight us. This is a dua of Imam Hussein against Banu Umayyah.
For they called upon us to help us and

have turned around to kill us. The Imam felt truly betrayed. And then the women began crying, Mu'mineen. Do you want to know what they said, the women? They said, have mercy on our loneliness. Without Ali Akbar, what are we to do? Irham ala ghurbatina. The women began crying, have mercy on our loneliness, have mercy on our loneliness, have mercy on our loneliness, for we are alone without you. Don't rush out to fight. The women were trying to keep Ali Akbar with them, their lion Ali Akbar with them, but he had to go out to fight. What does Hussein do, salamullahi alayhi? He dresses him up for war. He puts him in the armor and the turban of a middle mu'mineen. Subhanallah, yes, Sayyid Bahr al-Lum has told us this as well. And then Imam Hussein gave Ali Akbar one of his horses to ride on. Ali Akbar now goes out to fight and he says, I am Ali, the son of Hussein. We are the chosen ones from the family of the Prophet. By Allah, we will never be ruled by this illegitimate ruler. And as Ali Akbar went out to fight, Imam al-Hussein began to cry again. And he shouted at Umar ibn Sa'd and he said, what is wrong with you that you wish to kill my lineage? May Allah send someone to slay you in your bed, O Umar ibn Sa'd. Hussein then recited the verse, Inna Allah istafa Adama wa Nuhan wa Ala Ibrahim wa Ala Imran Ala Al-Alameen. The Imam is reciting the verse of Allah selecting the family of Abraham. Dhurriyatan ba'duha min ba'dhan wallahu sami'un alim. The Imam is reciting these very powerful ayat of Quran at this point. Ali Akbar continues to fight. Allahu Akbar, going from the right flank to the left flank, killing 120 men. But the narrations tell us that the thirst was overcoming him. He was so exhausted, Mu'mineen. Now he rides back to his father. Ali Akbar was covered in wounds, the narrations tell us. The child looks at the father looks at the child. And Ali Akbar says, Ya Abba, al-atash qad qatalani wa thiql al-hadid ajhadani. Oh my father, the thirst is killing me. The iron is overweighing me. It is weighing upon me. Is there any way for water? Is there any sabil for water now, oh my father? Ya Abba Abdullah. What was Imam to answer Ali Akbar, Mu'mineen and Mu'minat tonight? What, Ya Azadar Hussein? How was Imam al-Hussein supposed to answer his son? He said, where am I supposed to get you water, oh my son? Min ayna? A'tika bilma. Where am I going to get you water, my son? Fabakka al-Hussein. Hussein began to cry, seeing the helplessness of his son, the thirst of his son, the ghurbat of his son. He says, how quickly will you meet your grandfather Rasulullah, from whose hand you will drink? Khawarizmi narrates that then he asks Ali Akbar for his tongue. He takes off of his ring off of his finger. He put his ring into the mouth of Ali al-Akbar. Ali Akbar now goes out to fight. Allah knows why this is. This is the secret between Imam and his son. Ali Akbar goes out to fight again. He kills another 80 opponents. Imam al-Hussein is watching him. And he says, war has confronted us with its realities. He fought 200 men, but now they fired an arrow. Mu'mineen, where does this arrow land? The maqatil tell us. The arrow landed into the throat of Ali al-Akbar alayhi salam. Munkid bin Murra al-Abdi then hit the young lion over the head. He's now bleeding from his head. Then they begin to stab him from every side. Wadarabu an-nas bi asyafihim. They begin hitting him with their swords from every side. Ya Allah, he's being hit from every side. And all we can hear is, Ya Abata, Ya Abata. He's calling for his father. He's calling for Abu Abdullah. Alaykum minni salam. Ya Abata, Hussein, how could you bear the sounds of the crying of your son?

Akbar alayhi salam, he says, oh my father, my grandfather Rasulullah has given me a drink from a cup from which I will never have thirst. Abu Faraj al-Isfahani narrates that they will continue to shower Ali al-Akbar with arrows from every place. Imam Hussein now races out into the battlefield and he's saying, my son, waladi Ali. He threw himself onto his son's body and he said, may Allah kill those who killed you, O Ali. Ala dunya ba'daka al-afa. This world has no meaning after you. I'm relieved of this world after you, O my son. The Makatil continue to narrate that they brought the body back of Ali al-Akbar to the tents, Mu'mineen. Hamid bin Muslim tells us that a woman comes running out of the tent, Mu'mineen. He says, I saw a woman shining like the sun, crying out, Wa Habiba wa Thamarata Fuada. Oh my love, oh the apple of my heart, oh the light of my eyes. I asked, who is this? He said, this is Zainab, the daughter of Ali ibn Abi Talib. Historians tell us that Imam Hussein, when he saw this, he fell silent. He did not have any words. Zainab threw herself onto the body of Ali al-Akbar. He then takes the body of Ali al-Akbar. He puts it in his lap, Mu'mineen. He's sitting with him in the tent. Allah knows the moment between father and son. He's wiping his body from the dirt and the blood and all of these things. And at that moment, Sakina comes in. She looks at her father. Hussein looks at Sakina. Sakina looks at Hussein, alayhi salam, alayhi salam. She's about to run out of the tent and Hussein grabs her hand and he puts Bibi Sakina into his lap. And all he says is, Inna

For 60 years, Tanfoam has been part of the dreams, comfort, and lives of Tanzanians. Generations have changed, times have changed. 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It has raised generations. The people of Tanzania have spoken. There is only one mattress. Tanfoam. It supported our grandparents.

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I wish to express my sincere gratitude to the head of Tabligh, Dr. Kazim Dala. In my recent or previous visit, I just had this thought that, you know, it is important to disseminate the teachings of Sahifa Sajjadiyya and to introduce the book Sahifa Sajjadiyya. In reality, even if you ask a person today that, do you know Sahifa Sajjadiyya, among our community, they'll say, yes, it's the book of Imam Sajjad. And then you go further and ask that, now that you know Sahifa Sajjadiyya, tell me, how did it originate and what is the position? Is it authentic, inauthentic? What are the manuscripts? Is it something that is, you know, the narration is from the Imam directly, or you don't have any information? Not only that, but even the profound concepts, as Maulana very beautifully explained, that, you know, the whole Sahifa is brim with Tawheed. Not only Tawheed conceptually, but Tawheed practically. That means, you know, if I have to do any work, I have to do it with the color of Tawheed. Many a times we have this rhetoric of Tawheed, especially I'm talking of those Muslim brothers who claim to be more muwahid than the Shias. They say that, you know, don't do shirk. But when you look at their lifestyle, you find that it is full of shirk. Imam Zainul Abidin alayhi salam actually opens the doors for us to know what kind of life we have to apply. And subhanAllah, if you look at the themes of Sahifa, you will find that, you see, there is a rhetoric among many of us. We say, whenever somebody asks you, what is Islam? You proudly say, it's a way of life. It's a way of life. But you'll find 40 or 50% of our life is dictated by the West. The way we eat, our table manners is their table manners, if you go and see. The way we interact, our way of interaction is their way of interaction. In fact, a time has come that if, for example, when you enter a place where there is ghair mahram and you don't smile at her, I'm talking about men, she will feel bad and she'll say, this is something which, you know, that person has got some pride in him. Well, that is not the case. He's doing ihtiyat because this one is ghair mahram and he doesn't want to get into haram even in the first levels. The first levels are very minute, but then as it goes on, it becomes worse. So the most important thing is to understand the Sahifa and know what Imam Sajjad alayhi salam tells us and the profound matters of Sahifa. So what, inshallah, we will do today? Obviously, the time is limited and there are some discussions which are very scholarly, which I don't want to get into here in this forum because it is a general forum. But inshallah, if we go to a specific forum, we will go to the details of what the Sahifa is all about. But before entering, there was a very beautiful memoir and thought that came while Maulana was speaking about how the fasaha and balagha of Sahifa Sajjadiyya is, and that Arabs themselves are astounded. The way, you know, this book Al-Ghadir, that we have 11 volumes of Allama Amini. He was a Persian. Allama Amini was, in fact, not only a Persian, but the way he was talking Persian was like a Turkish. But his Arabic was so powerful that in the past, Saudi Arabians were actually wanting Al-Ghadir from Iran. Why? Not because it has proofs about Amir al-Mu'mineen being the right person as the successor of the Prophet, but rather the Arabic is so shireen and it is so sweet that they said, bring more and more, we would like to sell. People really are liking the way this person has written. Obviously,
Al-Ghadir wa ma adraka ma al-Ghadir. We have not actually gone through Al-Ghadir, otherwise it is like entering into an ocean of light of Amirul Mu'mineen alayhi salam. It's with us, but we don't even look at it in this way. Now, this was one thing I wanted to say, that when I was going to Hajj in the beginning, I remember I had gone about 2-3 times as a muballigh to Hajj. So when you go for tabligh, at that time we didn't have this, you know, PDFs and all these things in the computer, so you just have to take your laptop or your mobile and so on. You don't have to look at the books. I would bring so many books with me because I knew that I'm going to talk about the secrets of Hajj, I'm going to talk about the ahkam of Hajj, I'm going to talk. So perhaps about 7, 8, or 10 very thick books I would take. And I would also take Sahifa Sajjadiyya. So in one encounter, and they would be very rough with regard to the books, because they would either confiscate the books or tell us things. In one of my travels, tabligh travels, I remember, the person did not take any of my book. The only book the person took was Sahifa Sajjadiyya, which was this small, which was dua to Allah subhanahu wa ta'ala, which did not talk about Sunni or Shia. Why did he only take this Sahifa Sajjadiyya? Then somebody explained to me, said, you know why he took? Because he needed it. They don't have this Sahifa Sajjadiyya. They love it. They want to read it. They have that sense of, you know, need of such supplications. Like the way we, you know, Dua Kumail is recited, you'll find that some of these soldiers are enjoying it while they are there. Although they are monitoring our movements, but they are enjoying it. So this is what I was told, it's Sahifa Sajjadiyya. And then later on, Sheikh Safar and others came and

You know, because they were good with the government, so they were allowed to print and publish Sahifa Sajjadiya, but not as Sahifa Sajjadiya, Sahifat Zainul Abidin. They did not allow a Sajjad to be put there. You can imagine. That means Sajjad is a very powerful name. They did not allow Sahifa Sajjadiya to be printed as Sahifa Sajjadiya. Can you imagine? But we have Sahifat Zainul Abidin printed in Saudi Arabia. You can, I think you can even have a PDF copy if you go and search. As I was searching, I came to realize that it is available over there. So this was a very powerful occasion for me that, you know, they took all, they did not take any of these books, but they only took Sahifa Sajjadiya. And there are many other things to narrate, but inshallah, whatever we can cover. As I said, I don't want to make it so ilmi so that, you know, it becomes boring. It, you know, there are some discussions you can only talk in the university. So we'll not talk in that level, but we will do whatever we can. I have about 40 slides, as you can see, it's 1 to 40. So whatever I can cover, inshallah. And those things that I feel will take a lot of time, we'll leave it for other occasions. But what I really loved in the speech of Maulana is this, that this should not be the first occasion. It is not the person who comes. It is the thought and the madrasa, this madrasa of Imam Sajjad alayhi salam, this madrasa of dua, this madrasa of, you know, knowing the subtleties of what Imam Sajjad is revealing, the themes of Sahifa, the adab, as he said, very beautiful. You can talk to Allah with your own language. It's okay. You are told, in fact, talk to Allah with your own language. But if somebody analyzes, he'll see that there are so many places you have become bi-adab when you're talking to Allah. Not that intentionally you did not want to observe the etiquette, but you didn't know how to express. And that's why the A'imma alayhimus salam would stress that when I tell you something, do it as I told you. Remember, you know, there are some people who, when they recite Ya Rabbi, Ya Rabbi, Ya Rab in Dua Kumail, or Ya Man Ismuhu Dawa wa Dhikruhu Shifa, some of these are so beautiful and so sweet for us that we feel like reciting it now and again, now and again. But you are told, no, don't recite it now and again. The way Amirul Mu'mineen alayhi salam said, that's how you should say. And in fact, you are just narrating him. Not that you are reciting with his intentions, because those were very high and exalted. You know, they were actually in their asfar, in their spiritual journeys, and they were actually seeing the realities as they were doing dua. Not like us, we are conceptualizing. Most of us, when we recite dua, we are not seeing the hereafter, we are not seeing the malaika, we are not seeing all these things as depicted by Imam Sajjad alayhi salam. Imam Sajjad sees it, visions it through his heart. So there is a difference. And that's why we are told, whenever we recite, like, you know, in Dua Kumail, there are some things which are amazing. That, oh Allah, even if I were to bear your hellfire, the hellfire that you're going to put me in, فَكَيْفَ أَصْبِرُ عَلَىٰ فِرَاقِكَ, how can I bear your separation? Do we really mean this? We are already bearing the separation now. Sometimes the whole day it's with ghafla. We don't know what we have done, and, you know, sometimes it's with sin. Bearing separation, that what Imam Ali alayhi salam says, is beyond our, the ken of our imagination. And that's why we are told by great scholars of mysticism that whenever you recite these statements and you know that this is beyond you, you say, now I am representing Amirul Mu'mineen and I'm saying for him now. Not that me, I really mean it. So similarly, you will find in these supplications, there are some places where we should be very careful when we are narrating. Now very quickly, Bismillahir Rahmanir Rahim. Allahumma salli ala Muhammadin wa ali Muhammad. Origins of Sahifa Sajjadiya. Sahifa Sajjadiya, if you go and see, originally it was a dictation. It was not something that Imam Sajjad was reciting and then
people were writing.

or his sons were writing. No, it was a dictation. So it was a gathering whereby Imam Sajjad alayhi salam was dictating to two of his sons. One, Imam al-Baqir alayhi salam, and the other was Zayd ibn Ali, who is known as Zayd al-Shaheed, who actually rose during the time of Bani Abbas. And when he rose, or Bani Umayyah, and he was actually executed, and then his son Yahya bin Zayd also rose, and he also was executed. And Imam actually informed them that this was not the right time to rise, but they rose. Now, obviously, he is known as a shaheed, and he's also respected by the Ahlul Bayt alayhi salam. But it was a wrong stance. It's like, you know, when somebody really feels it. Like, I'll give you the example that we have now, that we feel what is happening for Palestine. We really feel. Now, if you are told that if you really feel, then do some action, and you try to rise, and you don't have people, enough people to rise with, and this is not the proper circumstance, then you are told intellectually and intelligently, rather Islamically, you are not told to rise at that time. You have to wait for the opportunity. And that is why we find that the Imam al-Baqir did not rise, Imam al-Sadiq did not rise, because the opportunity had not yet arisen the way it was at the time of Imam al-Hussein alayhi salam. That the time was there. In fact, there was a time when Imam al-Ridha alayhi salam was asked that, why don't you rise? There are so many Shias and so on. And then he tried one of the Shias, and the Shia came to realize that he cannot even match one of the Shuhada of Karbala. And then Imam says, where is the likes of Habib ibn Madahir? You want me to rise? Where is the like of Habib ibn Madahir? And from the history, you know that they were those men, la mathila lahum, they did not have any similar and any people who were like them. They were very powerful. So these two were the main figures who got Sahifa Sajjadiyya, Zayd ibn Ali and Imam Muhammad al-Baqir alayhi salam. Here is a very beautiful anecdote that is mentioned in one of the exegeses of Sahifa Sajjadiyya. It's known as Sharhi Sahifa Sajjadiyya by Ustad Sayyid Ahmad Fehri Zanjani. He says that in Vatican Library there is the Sahifa Sajjadiyya that is written by Zayd ibn Ali, because two people wrote, Imam al-Baqir and Zayd ibn Ali. Zayd ibn Ali's version, intact version, his original version, not photocopied, no, original version is there in Vatican Library, but no one is allowed to approach that place, even to take photo of that place. That's what they say. Now, basically, the narration is as follows. It is from this person, Sayyid Ahmad Fehri, who narrates it from Ayatollah Shubairi Zanjani. Ayatollah Shubairi Zanjani is one of the great maraja. Those who have come to Qum know that he would recite the Salatul Jama'ah. All right, he would lead Salatul Jama'ah. And according to the office of Ayatollah Sistani, a close person told me that after Ayatollah Sistani, they say that he is fal-a'lam. You know, usually there are some fatwas when we say that this is the fatwa, but ihtiyate wajib it is to do this. All right? So for ihtiyate wajib, either we follow that alim or we go to somebody who is next in knowledge. According to a person who is near to Ayatollah Sistani and who is in Najaf, because I asked him who fal-a'lam was, there was a fatwa that I wanted to know the answer of. I said, but I will not know unless I know who they consider fal-a'lam. So they said that Ayatollah Shubairi Zanjani, the one who is in Qom. Anyway, so he narrates from a person known as Sheikh Nujumi, Sayyid Nujumi. Sayyid Nujumi had an acquaintance who was frequenting the Vatican Library, and he is the one who narrated that in the Vatican Library, Sayyifa Sajjadiyya is there, the version of Zayd ibn Ali. So that would be like a very powerful thing for us, isn't it? When we want to prove the authenticity of Sayyifa Sajjadiyya. Already, it is ajib, as Sheikh Zishan told us, that, you know, it should not be the

They are studying. They are already studying. In fact, one of the professors told me that, you know, we had to study some of the supplication of Sahifa Sajjadiyya word by word, meticulously, as I was, for example, researching on dua. And we had to also study the supplication manuals of the Christians to know how they write supplications and so on. So you find this is not something that, you know, we should be worried and say, no, they have already started, although they cannot match what the Shias have done. The Shias have a lot of works. It's only we are a bit far from what is happening there. You know, the softwares that they have and the books that they have taken out. If we were to talk about the books and the manuals and the commentaries that are available, you would be amazed. So there's a lot in the Persian and Arabic world. But in our world, yeah, it's a bit pathetic to say that, you know, we are not trying to get in touch with Sahifa Sajjadiyya. But this is not a general thing. I know of some families, they are very particular with regard to Sahifa Sajjadiyya. I know of somebody who showed me a torn version of his Sahifa, a torn version, and said that now I want to rebind it because I always use it. And then he was saying that, you know, he had a Wahhabi friend who just had a look at this Sahifa and got so attracted that said that either you give me this or I'll photocopy and bring it to you tomorrow. And then the person did that. So you find there are people who actually are attracted. There are some families, but it should be something which should be, you know, universal. Everybody should understand this. Already in Iran, there are conferences on Sahifa Sajjadiyya that are happening, but we should try to initiate here. I can tell you one of the best, or perhaps the best Jamaat from all the East Africa. I reckon it as Dar es Salaam. The activities, there's always an activity. There's always a haraka, and that's a beautiful thing. You see, sometimes, you know, you don't see dormancy here. Whenever I come, there is this mahfil, there is this that is going on, this person is coming. This shows progress, this shows intellectual activity, this shows love for religion. So don't forget this agenda of reviving a Sahifa Sajjadiyya within the community. Inshallah, this will happen, but we should make it a serious thing. You know, when I told Dr. Kazim Dala that I want to have this, it was a last minute decision for him, obviously. Although I'd already talked to Maulana when I had come, that I'm going to come and so on. But for him, it was only about 2 weeks. You're telling me before 2 weeks, that's unfair. And it was right. It was unfair of me to tell him at that time. But I said, let's start the ball rolling. Let's start it. And inshallah, this will continue with even better programs, with better scholars coming and giving you the reality of Sahifa Sajjadiyya. Okay, so this is as far as the Zaid's version is concerned. Now, before we go to these principles of authenticity, which I think it's a scholarly discussion, but then we will go very fast. What about the version of Imam al-Baqir alayhi salam? This is a question. Zaid's version, original version, is there in the Vatican Library. What about Imam al-Baqir alayhi salam's version? Imam al-Baqir alayhi salam's version, some of the scholars have mentioned, is with the 12th Holy Imam. It is his heritage. It was inherited by every Imam, and it came to the 12th Holy Imam. So it is that version written by Imam al-Baqir alayhi salam, dictated by Imam Zainul Abidin alayhi salam. This was just for your information. Now, when we look at this discussion is a bit technical, so I'm skipping this discussion. Reflection on the authenticity. When we want to authenticate a riwayah, what should we do? There are four things that the scholars have mentioned. One is the reliability of the narrator, meaning that it is established through the science of Ilmur Rijal, that all the narrators of a report are trustworthy. I'm quickly going through it. It should not be missed. The second is the reliability of the narration itself. It is possible that not all narrators are trustworthy, but the narration is widely or consecutively transmitted. So it is mutawatir. The first was such that, you know, all the chain of narrations was sahih. Right, so you have itminan.
The second was

Mutawatir, you have about 50,000 chains of narration in different tabaqat, in different usur, different times. That gives you itminan. You don't, because you know, like somebody coming from Egypt narrating Sahifa Sajjadiyah, somebody coming from Kufa, somebody coming from Medina, somebody is coming from, let's say, Algeria, a North African country. All of them bring the same Sahifa Sajjadiyah. Of course, you have that contentment that, you know, it is the Sahifa Sajjadiyah that we are after. So this is what is known as tawatur. And sometimes it is not mutawatir, it is mustafid. This is a technical term which must be discussed. Anyway, it shows the number is great, but not in every tabaka, in every asr, all right? Now these will lead to, you know, discussions of technical discussions, which I didn't want to put you into. The third is the elevation of content. A hadith might not have the first or second distinction in terms of its chain of transmission, but its content is so sublime and noble that it would be impossible for it to have been issued by any other person than the infallible Imam. So this is another important way. That is why you will find there is a very beautiful book known as Ghurarul Hikam wa Durarul Kalim. Unfortunately, it has been translated into the English language. It's available even for download. These are statements of Amir al-Mu'mineen, but they don't have sanad. There's not like an Jabir, an this, an that, up to Amir al-Mu'mineen. So how can you know the veracity? But subhanAllah, if you look at the statements of Ghurarul Hikam wa Durarul Kalim, you'll come to realize that yes, hada min Amir al-Mu'mineen. There are statements which are very powerful. For example, there is one hadith. Up to now, whenever I listen to it, I'm mutahayyir, I'm perplexed. This cannot be by an ordinary person. This is a very powerful figure. He says, "Kullu harakatin ya Kumail, every move that you make, anta muhtajun ila ma'rifatin. You need ma'rifah for everything. If I have to even move this computer, I should know how to move it. If I want to go to a place, I should know why and how and, you know, the other reasons, the ma'rifah for everything. If I want to even take a morsel of food, I should know how to do it. If I want to relieve myself in the washroom, I should know how to do it. Kullu harakatin illa wa anta muhtajun ila ma'rifatin." Imam Amir al-Mu'mineen. So like that, you'll find Nahjul Balagha and other statements which are not having a sanad. It's only somebody like said that I saw this from this person who collected the sayings of Amir al-Mu'mineen alayhi salam. And there is no sanad. It's not mutawatir or it's not sahih. It's known as mursal. Mursal is something that just came from, you know, an Amir al-Mu'mineen. You say, "Baba, an Amir al-Mu'mineen? How can I know that this is really from Imam Ali alayhi salam?" Then you say, look at the statement. "Unzur ila ma qal." This again, Imam Ali alayhi salam. These are from the Ghurarul Riwayat. And Imam Ali alayhi salam says, see what is being said. Don't see who said it. And you will know, judge that. That's what we do actually. When we go and buy any novel or any book, when we study the book and know that the person who wrote the book was very powerful. The way he brings systematically and he has intellectual, intelligent thoughts, then we come to conclusion that yes, this is a powerful author. Not that, okay, who was he? Was he related to this? Did he go to Najaf or Qom to study? We'll not look at that. We'll look at the contents and come to that conclusion. Similarly, with regard to this, what scholars are trying to say is that the elevation of the content. When a scholar is really a scholar for many years, like, you know, inshallah, I'll show you how Ayatollah Burujardi and others are praising Sahifa and saying how authentic it is. These people would look at the sanad properly and accurately and meticulously also, meticulously, that, okay, there is one rajul here, there's one narrator which has not been clear, so we can't take this as correct, for example, because there are standards of how to narrate, all right? So this is the third thing. The fourth thing is external.

evidence. Sometimes a hadith may lack the previous distinctions, but external evidence confirms and strengthens it, such as conformity with the Book of Allah and the famous practice of the great scholars. Like, I'll give you one example, very beautiful example, because people are trying to know or trying to question its authenticity, and that is Dua Nudba. Dua Nudba, it actually is a kind of a conversation which is an epical conversation. If a person understands Dua Nudba, he will never miss it. It's very powerful. Now, people have tried to punch holes as far as the authenticity is concerned. But the scholars, the great scholars, have confirmed its authenticity. And not only that, but some of the fiqhi rules have been taken out from Dua al-Nutbah, for your information, from the past scholars. Here also, as I was studying the chain of narration and everything, I came to realize that some fiqhi rules pertaining to Friday prayers have been taken out from two of the du'as, du'a of Friday and du'a of Eid al-Fitr of Imam Zainul Abidin alayhi salam. So that person who is like one of Sahib Jawahir, if I tell Maulana Sahib Jawahir, he knows that he is one of the backbones of the fiqh that we have. Anybody who studies fiqh has to have Al-Jawahir at home. Sahib Jawahir has proven some of the fatwas that he has from dua of Imam Zainul Abidin alayhi salam. And he says, Al-Ma'loom annahu min al-Imam Zainul Abidin alayhi salam. It is known that it is from Imam Zainul Abidin alayhi salam. So here we come to realize that we have powerful background about that. Now, how many minutes up to? Okay, should we have a break just now? Okay, all right. So let's have a break.

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So we continue from where we left. As I said, these are the four methods if you like to ascertain whether a narration is correct or not. Scholars, great scholars I'm talking about, inshallah we will mention some of them, they confidently say that actually this is an authentic masterpiece, and they also prove it in their own way. Now we will look at some of these great scholars. Of course, this is a technical discussion, so those who now would like to know that the different views in this regard, it's a whole subject in itself. There are two views. One view is that it is 100% authentic. It is also mutawatir, so we don't have to have any kind of shak and doubt in it. And another group of scholars say that although it is narrated profusely, that it is mustafid, but it is not mutawatir. And they try to prove in their own way. For example, and these second group also are great scholars, not that they are scholars of a very lower class, no. But then ultimately their own statements say that the Sahifa is from Imam Zainul Abidin alayhi salam, because they don't consider only the chain of narration to be a criterion of knowing the authenticity. No. As we mentioned, that there are four criteria there. It's not only the chain of narration. So with all these criteria at hand, they come to the conclusion that Sahif al-Sajjadiyya is from Imam al-Sajjad alayhi salam. So among those who have mentioned that Sahifa Sajjadiyya is from Imam Sajjad alayhi salam, they say that both Shia and non-Shia agree that the theme

of these prayers are so high and sublime that their issuance from anyone other than an infallible imam is impossible. One of those scholars is this scholar that you will inshallah see just now. He is known as Sahibul Jawahir, which I talked about when I told that Maulana knows how powerful is this scholar, and you know, with regard to fiqh, whenever the fuqaha discuss their fiqhi matters, among the principal texts of fiqh is by Sahib Jawahir. He is the one who has written the commentary of Shara'i'ul Islam of Allama Hilli, known as Jawahirul Kalam. That is why he is known as Sahib Jawahir. He says in his discussion about Friday prayers that he says that the late author Al-Jawahir, whose precision in the documentation of narration is clear to the jurisprudence, in his discussion about Friday prayers, now here there is a typo, you think there is something that is missing. Anyway, when he discusses about Friday prayers, he says that Friday prayers is a maqam of imama. That is why, listen to me carefully. That is why some of the scholars, like Ayatollah Marashi Najafi, I heard that he doesn't say that Friday prayer is optional. He says Friday prayer is not allowed, except when the 12th imam comes. All right? With regard to Ayatollah Khoui and Ayatollah Sistani, we have this option, for example. But with regard to some of the scholars, even Salatul Eid, for example, Salatul Eid is not allowed during the ghaiba of the 12th imam. Only when the 12th imam comes is when Salatul Eid will be allowed. And we consider it as mustahab because we follow Ayatollah Sistani, for example, or Ayatollah Khoui and so on. So there are differences of opinion. Obviously, these great scholars just don't create difference just like that. No, they study and they come to conclusions according to the principles of fiqh. So we should not just laugh at it and say, what is this? No, this is there, right? According to some of the scholars. So this is one of the scholar known as the author of Al-Jawahir. The other is Ayatollah Burujardi. If you remember, once upon a time, Ayatollah Burujardi was the Marja'i A'lam, the most learned among the Maraja. Obviously, at that time, in Iran, Ayatollah Burujardi was there, but in Iraq, for example, Ayatollah Muhsin al-Hakim was there. So Ayatollah Burujardi is among those great giants. In addition to his position in jurisprudence, he is considered as one of the authorities in the science of Ilmul Rijal. In discussions about Friday prayer, when reaching Sahifa Sajjadiya, he says it is not hidden that the Sahifa being from the Imam is self-evident, and it is the Psalms of the family of Muhammad, witnessed by its style, arrangement, and the themes that manifest signs of miracle. It is miraculous when you look at the way Sahifa has been written. This is what he says. So the theme, the du'as, the way of presentation, all these actually tell us that it is from Imam Zain al-Abidin alayhi salam. Now this is not an emotional statement, because they are not allowed, they are authorities. When an authority of fiqh and religion tells you something, he just doesn't say it like that. There are times when, for example, Imam Khomeini, I'll give you one example. Imam Khomeini, in his fiqhi discussion, he says that Sahifa Sajjadiya, according to the Sanad, is not authentic. According to the Sanad only. We said there are four ways of ascertaining. So both Ayatollah Khoui and Ayatollah Imam Khomeini, they don't consider from the Sanadi point of view that Sahifa Sajjadiya is correct. Yes, there are other three things that we mentioned. He said from that perspective, yes. And that's why Imam Khomeini praises Sahifa Sajjadiya and says this is a masterpiece of munajat with Allah subhanahu wa ta'ala. So this is the second great scholar who has mentioned this. The third is Mohsin al-Amin. He says, kafa dalilan ala sihhati nisbatiha balaghatu alfadhiha fadlan an sihhati asanidiha wa azimi shuhratiha, saying that sufficient proof of the authenticity of Sahifa, its attribution, is the

eloquence of its words, let alone the authenticity of its chains and its great fame. So he also believes that the chain of Sahifa is authentic, right? And apart from that, he says that it is well known that it is from Imam Zain al-Abidin alayhi salam, because according to Allama Majlisi, Allama Majlisi's father, who was known as Allama Muhammad Taqi Majlisi, as we shall come to learn, there are 56,100 chains of narration of the Sahifa Sajjadiyya. So for that big amount of chain of narration for Sahifa Sajjadiyya, and then you say that it cannot be accepted, that's wrong. However, this is in some of the, we can say, the times, you know, like there are epochs of narration. For example, in this epoch, who is the narrator? You say Mawlana Sahib is the narrator. And then in the previous epoch, who was the narrator? You find there is another person who narrated it to Mawlana Sahib, for example. So there are different epochs. So in every epoch, there must be so many narrators that you know that Sahifa Sajjadiyya is authentic. That's what mutawatir is all about. Otherwise, it's not mutawatir. Now, with regard to, for example, Allama Muhammad Taqi Majlisi, yes, 56,100 narrations have been narrated, all right? But that doesn't mean in every asr, in every epoch. But as we said, that this is not the only criteria of judging the authenticity of the narration. Allama Majlisi is another person who, now we are talking of Allama Muhammad Baqir Majlisi, all right, who narrates from Allama Muhammad Taqi Majlisi. He says, in conclusion, there is no doubt that Sahifa Kamila is from our master Imam Sajjad, and its eloquence, rhetoric, and containing divine sciences that are impossible for anyone other than the infallible, attest to this reality. And I thank the Lord of the worlds for this very valuable bounty that he has bestowed upon us, the Shia. So you can see what Allama Muhammad Taqi Majlisi says. Allama Muhammad Baqir Majlisi narrates from Allama Muhammad Taqi Majlisi. Another scholar who has mentioned the authenticity of Sahifa Sajjadiyya is Mir Damad. Mir Damad is the spiritual mentor or the tutor of Mullah Sadra. He says, in the gospel of the Ahlul Bayt, meaning Sahifa Sajjadiyya, because one of its name is Injilu Ahlul Bayt, in the gospel of the Ahlul Bayt and the Psalms of the family of Muhammad, there are heavenly secrets, divine words, and revelatory styles. This shows that it is from Sahifa. It's not from any person or any general figure who just puts all these words together and brings the supplications about. And finally, Imam Khomeini, he says in his book Adabus Salat, in the words of the pure Imams, especially in Sahifa Sajjadiyya, that divine luminous Sahifa, that divine luminous Sahifa which has descended from the heavenly mysticism of the God-knowing intellect and the luminous mind of the leader of the prostrators for the liberation of God's servants from the prison of the nature and teaching the etiquette of servitude and standing in the service of lordship, there is an interesting program. So look at how, the way he expresses and defines Sahifa Sajjadiyya. Sahifa Sajjadiyya is a masterpiece. It descends from an imam who is an infallible imam. And these are things which are very powerful for a person who wants to go through spiritual wayfaring also. Look at the way he says. He says, standing in the service of lordship, there is an interesting program. So it is about, he talks about this book as a mystical masterpiece. Okay, this is another saying of his. We will skip this because there is a lot to cover. Just want to go through the right things that, you know. Here is where I mentioned that Allama Majlisi, according to him, there are 56,100 chain of narration. Let's skip this. Why is it known as Al-Kamila whenever we say Sahifa
السجادية الكاملة.

The reason for Kamila is that there is a version which is Naqisa with the Zaydi Shias. So the Zaydi Shias who are in Yemen, they have a book known as Sahifa Sajjadiyya, but it is not perfect. I think there are about 17 supplications. What we have is how many supplications? 54. But even us, we have problem because the original Sahifa had 75 supplications.

It is not perfect. I think there are about 17 supplications. What we have is how many supplications? 54. But even us, we have problem because the original Sahifa had 75 supplications. Then in the hadith which was narrated, 11 were omitted. So he said 64 supplications I managed to give you. But when we look at the Sahifa, it's how many? 54. That means another 10 were lost. So 21 supplications have been lost from the original dictation of Imam Zain al-Abidin alayhi salam. So we have two versions of Sahifa Sajjadiyya. One is Naqisa, which the Zaydi Shias have, and one is the Kamila that we have. But even us, ours is still Naqisa in that way. Another reason they give that why Sahifa is known as Kamila is because of the Kamal and the perfection of the person who dictated the Sahifa. That is why it is known as Kamila. So itself it is a very perfect book because it's from a perfect human being coming out. That is why it is known as Kamila. So the authors mention two reasons. One, because we have an incomplete version, that's why it is known as Kamila. And second, because the author himself was Kamil, and when he wrote with Kamal, and the contents are perfect contents. That's why it is known as Kamila. Now this is the discussion, the difference between dua and hadith, which we don't want to go into detail, but it's a very interesting discussion. We'll leave it for the moment because of the time constraints. This also origins of the expressions of the Imam. So here is what I just mentioned. There were 75 originally, 11 were lost, and then another 10 were lost during the narration. Now, some of the themes of the Sahifa Sajjadiyya, I will just hear, although I have enumerated 8, but I will just introduce 2 or 3 because of the time constraints. One is that how Imam Zainul Abidin alayhi salam actually teaches us to introduce Allah subhanahu wa ta'ala. Very interesting. You know, I don't know if you have Christian friends. You may be having some Christian friends because you're working with them. And you will see a mentality that is prevalent in them. And that is the mentality of always looking at the Creator in a positive way. So they will say, God is good, God is merciful. Don't worry, even if you sin, sin, no problem. But God is good. God will help you. They teach you that constantly. They inculcate this in their church. So they just look at the attributes of Jamal of Allah only. But we are opposite actually. You go to the mosque, you find everybody's face is down face. No one is smiling. Maybe one or two here and there. The others are not smiling. Why? Because they have that content of fear more in their hearts. Let's say if they knew Allah who is so pleasant that words are beyond expression, you think the person will have time for being sad? No. So, on the other hand, what is the problem with such a fikr that you know you don't have anything about Jalal of Allah in your mind? The problem is that you start committing sin, you'll start doing a lot of problems, you'll start even doing zulm to other people and saying that Allah is Arhamur Rahimin, no problem. He's going to forgive me. There are people like that who take that side, and that's why you'll find all the diseases, bad diseases and problems and all that in those who are irreligious, all these things happen. It's because they take this side. They say, Allah is merciful, He knows. Don't worry. Do, even if you want to do the sin once, no problem. Karile vandane. Not realizing that, no, that actually is disrespecting Allah. Just imagine your mother. You know how this relationship between child and mother is. It is intense. It is so beautiful and pure. If the mother slaps the child will go back and come back to the mother, isn't it? And embrace the mother. Where will the child go? Because he knows that the mother is very powerful, very good, very kind, very merciful. As the child grows, a time comes that there is a deep respect between the child and the mother.
So there is

is that respect would not allow the child to say, hey, how are you? Otherwise, the person will say, but you know, like there was one student of mine, she said, hun to tukaru chu my mother, ne hun kau chu tu, tamhe nathi ketu. I said, why? I said, so that, you know, she's comely with me and she's free and she, you know. But that is wrong, because mother is different. Yes, she can be comely, she can be free, she can be very good. In fact, if you think about it, she might be 100 times more comely and free with you. But there is that kind of curtain which... Now, so Jamal and Jalal also go like that. If, for example, you think that you can talk to Allah, oh, hi, Allah, I've come now. Now give me this, or give me that. That is bi-adabi, there is no adab. That is disrespect of Allah subhanahu wa ta'ala. So Imam Sajjad alayhi salam teaches us a balance of Jamal and Jalal. And that is why you'll find in the supplications of Sahifa Sajjadiya, not only the sifat of Jamal are mentioned, but also sifat of Jalal, so that we have khawf and raja, as Maulana said nicely, that khawf is very important. If you don't have that khawf, then you will go to the brink of disaster yourself. Because you don't have that, and not that Allah is now telling you, it's not like, you know, the retribution, the way we compare, that let's say, okay, now you did not do the homework, so now you are deprived of the exam. Or because you didn't do the homework, you will get this punishment. Two things are separate, but with regard to us, no, everything is within us. So let's say we did not pray, the problems will come within us. Not that now Allah is saying, ah, nati namaz payro, let me send that punishment. No, the punishment is within himself. You'll find that he himself behaves in a very weird way. He himself deprives himself of very important things. Why? Because the sin, the jaza and the amal are one. The reality of this in mysticism and in philosophy, we cover this, that al-jaza nafsul amal wal amal nafsul jaza. They are not two things which are separate. So Imam Sajjad alayhi salam teaches us this very beautiful theme of how to address Allah subhanahu wa ta'ala. The second dua, which is about introducing the Holy Prophet. You know, let me tell you one thing, that we, in the level of the scholastic theologians, when we want to introduce the Holy Prophet, we introduce the Holy Prophet in such a, we can say, basic way, that if, you know, if really you could know who the Prophet was, you would say, I have always disrespected the Prophet. The Prophet has a very high level of perfection. So how to address the Prophet? This is a very powerful dua. That who was the Prophet? How powerful was the Prophet spiritually? Not only the way we only say, okay, he was infallible. Yeah, but then he was like us. And you know, he could make mistakes. He was not the way we think in scholastic theology. We have to know his maqam as dictated in the Quran and the authentic Sunnah. And you'll come to know that he is beyond what we conceive. So dua number two is for this. Dua number three is introducing the angels of Allah. All right, I don't want to go through all the themes, but I just chose 8 themes, and this needs discussions in themselves. So these are just an example, a specimen of the themes that are there in Sahifa Sajjadiyya. There is one person who said something very beautiful. He was a scholar. He said that we say that Islam is a way of life, isn't it? Okay. The Sahifa Sajjadiyya in its different supplications gives us a program of how to cover our life. So we should try to study the Sahifa in such a way that, for example, a very beautiful dua that we never realize this. Sickness, about sickness. What our etiquette while we are sick? We don't know how to behave. But Imam Sajjad tells us that sometimes sickness is a blessing. So when you are thanking Allah, you also thank Allah for that sickness, because it helped you in A, B, C, D. So it's very important. We always think, oh, because I've done some sins, or because, you know, I did this and that is why Allah is now punishing me. No, it's not punishment.

Rahmah from Allah subhanahu wa ta'ala. All right, so these are some of the themes that are there. Another very important subject of Sahifa Sajjadiyah is the supplementary versions of Sahifa Sajjadiyah. You know, there are about 8 supplementary versions of Sahifa Sajjadiyah. 6 of them I have just enumerated here, and the others were printed afterwards. And finally, we had one Sahifa known as As-Sahifatul Jami'a As-Sajjadiyah, which is now there in Qom available. Now, what is this supplementary versions? What happened is the 54 supplications that we had, scholars came and put other supplications of Imam Zainul Abidin alayhi salam that they found into that manual. And that's how the supplementary versions came about. And that's why you'll find there is As-Sahifatul Sajjadiyah Al-Thaniyah, As-Sahifatul Sajjadiyah Al-Thalitha, Al-Rabi'ah, Al-Khamisah, and their authors. And they were printed and published. Some of them are republished recently. But this shows us that there are some of our scholars, I think their decision was not proper by putting these supplementary versions. You know why? Because if that is the case, Imam Zainul Abidin has so many other du'as. But this was a special dictation by Imam. And that's why it was known as As-Sahifa As-Sajjadiyah. So just maintain the original version. The others are there. You have, for example, du'as of every namaz. We have du'as, du'a Abu Hamza Thumali. Then put that also in Sahifa Sajjadiyah. That cannot be done. Unless you say this is a collection of the du'as of Imam Sajjad. Now what happened after that? But a good phenomenon transpired after that. And you'll find in Qom, these things is available. That they produced As-Sahifatul Alawiyyah, As-Sahifatul Fatimiyyah, As-Sahifatul, for example, Sadiqiyyah, Kazimiyyah, Radawiyyah, all this up to As-Sahifatul Mahdiyyah. So it's available now. What they did is they collected the beautiful supplications of the different imams and they made these suhuf which are available. But then it's not like what we talk about in Sahifa Sajjadiyah, which was an intentional dictation which consisted of 75 supplications. And we have only 54 at our disposal. We may have others, but they are scattered. We don't know. So these are just, I just want to mention these. Now, these are prerequisites of a comprehensive understanding of the Sahifa. That if we want to understand the Sahifa properly, what are the subjects we should learn to know the profound meanings of Sahifa Sajjadiyah. I'm reading it very fast. If there is a question afterwards, you can ask. Disciplines of the Arabic language, such as syntax, grammar, rhetoric, and etymology. 2. Islamic ideology according to the Ahlul Bayt alayhimus salam. 3. Exegesis of the Quran according to the Ahlul Bayt alayhimus salam. 4. Understanding the holy traditions of the Ahlul Bayt, ilmud diraya. 5. Disciplines of Hadith, ulumul Hadith. 6. Logical thinking, ilmul mantiq. 7. Islamic philosophy, al-falsafa. And 8. Theoretical gnosis, al-irfanun nazari. So these are some things that a person should know if he wants to study the Sahifa Sajjadiyah and understand the subtle meanings contained in As-Sahifa As-Sajjadiyah. There's a very beautiful thing that Ayatollah Hasanzadeh Amuli has mentioned. Let me not go into the details of this and reading this because the time is less, but all in all, there's something very nice he has mentioned. He says that if you want to study the book Sahifa Sajjadiyah is a textbook. In that previous saying, actually he said that we should make it a textbook of the Hawza, of an Islamic seminary. Here he says that go through this sequence and then you reach Sahifa Kamila Sajjadiyah. First you study Miftahul Falah, then Uddatul Da'i, then Qutul Qulub, and then Iqbalul A'mal, and then the last book is Sahifa Sajjadiyah, which is very profound. So this is the methodology he has propounded and he has presented. I don't want to go into the details. He himself is a giant in himself when it comes to, you know, dua and when it comes to mysticism. This has its own story. Zishan, how many minutes? 2 minutes, all right.

I don't have time, but some of the scholars believe in this, that, you know, to understand the Sahifa, you have to ask Imam Zainul Abidin to explain to you the Sahifa. Because when it comes to the du'as are so sublime, so exalted, that you know, the difference between hadith and du'a is, in hadith, Imam would look at the addressee and then speak. But in du'a, Imam is now talking from the depths of his heart and the heights of his intellect, because the addressee is not like a human being with a limited intellect or different levels of intellect. It's Allah, the creator of intellect. So that's why we are told that whenever we look at the du'as, we don't just think that, okay, I have understood, the peripheral meaning is what is meant. No, there are layers of meaning, as the scholars have said. Now, there are other very interesting things that I wanted to mention, but I think the time is over. Only as a concluding note, I would like to inform you that there was a part whereby I wanted to show you of how even Westerners, what have they said about Sahifa Sajjadiyya, and how they have benefited and translated. Like, we have Anne Mary Schimmel, who translated Sahifa Sajjadiyya in German language, and then she was actually correcting her translated work in a hospital where her mother was bedridden. And near her mother was a Catholic who, when she came to realize that I'm doing something on the Sahifa, she got disturbed. She said, we have all these supplications and you are translating a Muslim's supplication manual. She said, I didn't say anything. After my work was printed, I sent it to her. And then she wrote a letter and said that now I am only using this manual for my supplications. And she's a Christian, can you imagine? So there are so many things. Obviously, I had prepared a lot, but every slide also needs some time, and the time was limited. The only thing is that it's high time we involve ourselves by putting the Sahifa in or near our musalla, so that we use it now and again, inshallah. Walhamdulillahi Rabbil Alameen, wa sallallahu ala Muhammad wa alihi al-tayyibin al-tahirin al-ma'sumin. Allahumma salli ala Muhammad.

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And what they do is sometimes they take our clips and they put them on the internet and they help us out in spreading the message. So inshallah, I just wanted to mention that in 2015, the martyred leader Sayyid Ali Khamenei wrote a letter to the youth of the West. And ironically, the pen I used to make some notes of today was the pen from that time. And also in 2024, he also issued a letter. In 2015, he was asking the youth of the West to look to the original sources of Islam and to not be fooled by the propaganda and the CIA and Mossad groups like ISIS that were created to make people hate Islam, number one, and number two, to accomplish the political objectives of the empire in Israel using Islam as a scapegoat. And in 2024, he talked about those who were resisting genocide and how they were part of the resistance front in America in particular. And it's a message that any person with a conscience, now is the time to really look into the truth and try to find the truth itself and connect to your Creator who created all of us and distinguished us only by our actions and the content of our character and our obedience to the Creator. So inshallah, that's the first point, and I would ask that everyone recite Surah Al-Fatiha after a salawat ala Muhammad wa Ali Muhammad for the souls of the martyred leader, Samahat Sayyid Hassan and Hashim, and all of the mu'mineen and mu'minat. Sallu ala Muhammadin wa Ali Muhammad. A'udhu billahi minash shaitanir rajim. Bismillahir rahmanir rahim.

In all of our days, you are like oxygen. What we took for granted, but what simultaneously gave us life. You were like the sun that gave us guidance and light. You were like the peace that Allah gave us through the night. And it would only be fitting that in the nights and days in which the Quran descended, Ali's soul yet again would reach ascension. From the small house in your father's scholarly attention, from Mashhad to Najaf, he would rise in scholarly progression. The knowledge of Ahlul Bayt he would study and preserve with retention. But it was his application of the teachings that with the oppressors he reached contention. Which is why he was taken multiple times to prisons of Savak detention, because his Islam was the true Islam of not just theory but application. His actions revived the true Islam of Muhammad's nation, not the passive fake spirituality they infected in the minds of the Muslims through deviation, through propaganda and propagation, separating religion from the society and politics of nations. To justify a rule of devilish statesmen who could change the rules once they were no longer tied to a divine foundation. Who came up with laws to justify their lusts and codify it into legislation, whose gods are power and money, and sell their souls to devilish inclinations, like the elites on Epstein's island of six satanic rituals and incantations, who mock God when they put their hand on his books on the days of inauguration, while the men of truth, they commit physical and character assassinations. Innocent children they kill in decimation, have hijacked the media so that the truth is mixed with falsification, create interest-bearing banks while the rich get richer and the currency of the rest of us sinks in depreciation. But he was brave enough to face the entire world of oppression in confrontation. Like the day of Khandaq, we are reminded when the entirety of disbelief faced Ali, the stance of godly faith and incarnation. And after he was released from prison, he became a godly statesman. The president during the imposed war and the one who would not bend to international pressure or sanctions, even when they used chemical weapons of mass devastation, who led from the front lines and not behind fortified walls with protection from penetration, following in the footsteps of his imam of the Islamic Republic's origination, the spirit of Allah, Ruhullah, and he was his student who followed him in imitation. And with his passing, he was selected by the council to continue the leadership without cessation, to become supreme leader, and was also recognized to be a marja of taqleed and emulation. And it was in this extremely difficult and critical stage of tumultuous culmination of his abilities, his knowledge, and there were many who had their speculation, but it is now a clear realization the status of this incredible man in his godly station, who led the believers through countless plots, battles, and intense tests and examinations, who took on every role out of duty and taklif, regardless of his personal desires and inclinations, who was unwavering on the path of Allah and of God's system of implementation, who for a moment never abandoned Palestine or gave legitimacy to an evil entity of genocide and occupation, who rejected all of their nefarious deals of sabotage, all for the ultimate goal of Israeli normalization. Who rejected all of their nefarious deals of sabotage, all for the ultimate goal of Israeli normalization through their lies of preventing nuclear weapons and non-proliferation, who never negotiated away the rights of Iran and made them dependent and made them independent through hard work and nationalization, to never be intimidated or deceived by those who are leaders of dehumanization, the ones who sap our strength through their tactics of demoralization, who deviate our youth through their flesh, which is nothing more than moral degeneration, who deviate our youth through their flash, which is nothing more than moral degeneration, who taught us the power of godly people who work together in collaboration, can only be realized when all of us believe in Allah and ourselves and take an active role of participation. And that is why we must stand together in godly global roles of organization. For united believers are protected by God Himself from obliteration, and He cared about every human in this world who was suffering from satanic domination. He even spoke of the oppressed in America.

0: Malcolm X, Slavery and Segregation, who addressed the people of the world and wrote a letter of truth for global publication to break the lines and barriers and open the hearts and minds to communication so that the people of the truth would rise up against satanic oppression and colonization, who sought to plant the seeds of global revolution based on godly revelation, so from the neo-jahiliya, like his grandfather, would be a godly restoration. Who even from the grave is paving the way for the one in occultation, and who gave us all an instruction to fight against this system through a word of truth against misinformation. To be on the front lines in the war of clarification against all of their lies and fabrications, for we see one day at a time the world is learning the truth as falsehood continues in disintegration, and we must continue this path for our Mahdi and make preparations. For that is how to our martyred leader we truly give salutations, because he sought to save Islam versus his own self-preservation. So the least we can do is honor his life through simply words of verbalization, to fight back with the message of truth through godly articulation, to reclaim the narrative of what they said about him, to reclaim the narrative of our religion and our leaders' characterization from their constant lies and devilish misinterpretations, so the world knows that Imam Khamenei died, so not just Iran, but the entire world can reach godly liberation. For God makes those who die for him live forever in immortalization, for he truly was a student of Imam Hussein's education. In all of our days, you were like oxygen, what we took for granted, but what simultaneously gave us life. You were like the sun that gave us guidance and light. You were like the peace that Allah gave us through the night. And it would only be fitting that in the nights and days in which the Quran descended, Ali's soul yet again would reach ascension. But our oxygen came from this holy tree, which through God's grace extends to continue the leadership of the free, through the branch extended through today's wali, none other than Imam Sayyid Mujtaba Ali Khamenei. So three times we say in honor of our leader who was martyred as he recited in God's name. Three times we say in the name of the one who with his granddaughter, like his grandfather, was slain. Three times we say to all of those who tried to make this pure man look evil and his holy statue, and his holy stature they seek to defame. Three times we say to the demons who we do not fear their lies, propaganda, or false claims. Three times we tell Imam Mujtaba, we will not abandon the wali, the path, nor will we allow to be extinguished the flame. Three times we say, Labbaika, O son of Haydar, Labbaika ya Hussein, Labbaika ya Hussein, Labbaika ya Hussein, Labbaika ya Hussein. Sallu ala Muhammadin wa Ali Muhammad.
1: It is now my pleasure and humble honor to welcome our dear and respected teacher, to whom I myself, and I know so many of us, are personally and eternally indebted to for bringing us to the tent of wilaya, to the wilaya of Shaheed Sayyid Ali Khamenei, our dear and respected teacher, Sheikh Osama Abdul Ghani, with three loud salawat ala Muhammad wa Ali Muhammad.
2: 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Dear brothers and sisters in Islam, assalamu alaikum wa rahmatullah. I hope and I pray that everyone is doing well. And we begin our talk by offering our condolences to Sahib al-Zaman, and after him to the wali of our time, and after him our maraja, mu'mineen, the mu'minat, wherever they are in the world, all of the believers, all the mu'mineen, all the mu'minat, the entire ummah of Rasulullah, and of course the people of conscience. There's people of

conscience all over the world. We also offer them our condolences. And last, of course, but not least, our dear Hadi family, those of us who are here, those of us who are inshallah going to see this later or watching online. At the same breath, though, at the same breath, brothers and sisters, I also offer each and every one of you congratulations, as our Imam achieved the highest honor. I'm going to share a hadith of Ahlul Bayt, but the absolute highest honor that a human being could receive was granted to our leader. So Imam Sadiq teaches us that on Yawmul Qiyamah, the blood of the martyrs will be weighed against the ink of the scholars. إِذَا كَانَ يَوْمُ الْقِيَامَةِ وُزِنَ مِدَادُ الْعُلَمَاءِ بِدِمَاءِ الشُّهَدَاءِ. These two will be weighed. The hadith continues, فَيُرَجَّحُ مِدَادُ الْعُلَمَاءِ عَلَى دِمَاءِ الشُّهَدَاءِ. After that, on يَوْمُ الْقِيَامَةِ, we will see that the ink of the scholars outweighs the blood of the martyr. Subhanallah, brothers and sisters, think about this. What will Allah grant someone who was a faqih and an alim and a mujahid and a shaheed? The small part that we can see, you and I, we have no access to what Allah will grant this man on the other side. The small part that we can see is the largest funeral in human history. And you and I, we know the thawab of participating in the janazah of just a regular mu'min. You or I, we die. What is it that Allah grants those who participate in the funeral procession of a mu'min? Hadith. Allah says, hadith says this, inna awwal ma yuthafu bihi al-mu'min fi qabrih, the first tuhfa, the first gift that the believer, the mu'min or mu'mina, is granted in their grave. What's the first gift that Allah grants the believer in their grave? Hadith says, and yuqalu lahu, that believer, that mu'min or mu'mina will be told, abshir, I have good news for you. فَقَدْ غَفَرَ اللَّهُ لِمَنْ تَبِعَ جَنَازَتَكَ. Allah has forgiven each and every person who walked along in your funeral procession. That's for every believer, let alone the Imam of the Mu'mineen, Shaheed of the Mu'mineen, who was martyred, reciting Quran, fasting, thirsty, with his granddaughter. So, alhamdulillah, brothers and sisters, we are grateful that our leader went out like this, that he was received like this. And let me just say this here. If this same experience, meaning you saw, even when he went to Iraq, how he was received by the mu'mineen, the believers crying tears, the wilayah of Allah doesn't know man-made borders. I'll tell you this, if this same experience was repeated and believers in other places were also allowed to attend, we would have seen this repeated again and again and again. Even as is, believers in other countries, they didn't have access to the leader. They made processions, funeral processions, let alone if they had the honor of being able to walk behind this man, to carry his kafan on their shoulders. So, brothers and sisters, these are signs of the world getting ready for the Mahdi. So, now, one of our jobs, one of our responsibilities that's on our necks now, is to tell the stories of his life, to retell these stories. As Brother Tariq mentioned, there are people who will come after us, people who don't know about him, people who, you and I, we can get the thawab of introducing this man. And there are so many stories. This ummah lost a father.

hadith. The hadith says this, Inna as-sultan al-adil, truly the just ruler, bimanzilat al-walid ar-rahim, is tantamount to the merciful father. And the ummah lost a father. That was why you see this kind of outpouring from the masses. Now, you and I, when we want to take lessons from his life, there are so many directions we can go in. If you and I want to learn how to be a student, he was a student of Imam Khomeini. If we want to learn how to be a teacher, if we want to learn how to be a dutiful child towards our parents,

I want to learn how to be a student. He was a student of Imam Khomeini. If we want to learn how to be a teacher, if we want to learn how to be a dutiful child towards our parents, if we want to learn how to be a parent or a spouse. I heard this, and you've seen now, we would never see before the sons of the leader, right? They didn't take, just like their father, how he abstained from the dunya, wasn't looking for the dunya. His children are just like that, each one better than the other. Each one better than the other. But if you were to ask his sons, out of them, which one was ashbahun nas khalqan wa khulqan wa mantiqan to their father, his sons would say, it's Imam Mujtaba. And brothers and sisters, when Imam Mujtaba, now he has taken the reins, he's going to shock the world. With the ummah like this, this ready, big things are going to happen. So, anyhow, as I said, there are so many ways we could take lessons from his life, and that's our job, to learn from him and also to share, to tell stories. And there's so many directions that we could go in. His detachment from the dunya, subhanallah, to have the dunya looking for you and to be not looking for the dunya, but at the same time, trying to make sure everyone else gets all of the help they need. When it comes to the dunya, even the halal of the dunya, I don't want that for myself. But making sure everybody else is taken care of. You may have heard that speech, and it reminded me of something. The speech of the Secretary General of Hezbollah, he was speaking. And he was testifying how the leader made sure Hezbollah had every single thing that they needed. If there was anything that they needed, he would make sure that they had it, and he never asked for anything back. Same thing for Hamas. Same thing, the Islamic Republic, the stance of the Islamic Republic was we help the mazloom. In South Africa, the ANC, in Venezuela. So you see this leader, this principle, the idea of helping as much as I can, but I want none of the dunya for myself. Now, I don't want to make tonight just about stories. I want to continue where we left off in taking him as a teacher. But I want to share one story about his life just as a reminder, brothers and sisters, that the God of Imam Khamenei is alive. And he deals with you based on your expectations. And if you, out of the bottom of your heart, can ask God for something, all you have to do is make a niyyah. God will start to rearrange your life so that you make it to that niyyah. It just depends on how much you want from God. One story from his life. Our leader at this time is maybe 12, 13 years old, something like this. Not baligh yet. Not baligh yet. Once someone asked him, this is now and later on in his life, they're asking him about the early period of his life, when he's 10, 11, 12, 13, how God treats us. He said, did you ever think that one day you would be the marja, the wali, the leader? The leader explained that while he obviously didn't know what the future would hold for him, he did have something that he wanted from Allah, and he tells a story. The story is this. He says that I was in a room, a small room, studying in some corner in Mashhad in a Hawza. And he said, I remember that there was some particular issue in the studies that I didn't get. I wasn't understanding. And so I'm walking back and forth, checking, trying to figure out what is it? What's this point? What? Trying to get clarification on this particular issue. He says, my roommate, it was his term, my roommate's turn to cook. And he said, Agha Sayyid Ali, relax. Your omelet's gonna get cold. Why are you killing yourself to understand this issue? And he started to speak. He said, how many of us who are studying in the Hawza, how many of us do you think will ever even wear the turban? Will ever even wear the libas? How many of us do you think will even lead the prayer? How many of us will become an alim? People are referring to become a marja.

somebody took over and then asked us a question, and we don't understand the question. He said, I didn't understand the question. Nobody else in the class understood the question. None of us need to do it. Just sit down, relax, eat. And the leader explained. He said, I used to make salat from before I was baligh, and I would ask Allah for something in my dua. What God does with us, depending on our du'as, depending on what we want from him. He said, my du'a, my qunut, in the salat used to be this. Allahumma ja'alni, O Allah, make me mujaddida dinik. Make me the person who revives your religion. Wa muhya shari'at. Make me the person who brings the sharia back to life. He made that niyyah. He asked God for that. And then Allah subhanahu wa ta'ala, you've seen what he's done for him. So, last question before we move on to our actual lesson. And you and I, the stories are just starting to come out. We don't have all the information yet. The stories are starting to come out about who this man was. How ideal this man was. My question for you, brothers and sisters, is this. If this was a na'ib of the imam, right? In the end, he is a student of Ahlul Bayt. If this is how great he was, what are you and I expecting when you see the imam? This is the night. What is the imam like? We ask that Allah hasten his reappearance with the barakah of salawat ala Muhammad wa ali Muhammad. Now, brothers and sisters, we have half an hour. And in this half an hour before the majlis, again, I want to continue something that we started during Muharram. During Muharram, we took Imam Khamenei as our teacher. We started going over certain Islamic concepts to make sure that we would get the correct understanding as taught by our leader. The subject that we left off on was the subject of Quranic taqiyyah. Quranic taqiyyah. And this is a very important subject. We need to understand that. What is correct taqiyyah? What is incorrect taqiyyah? We'll see. We have 28 minutes. How much of this material we'll see we're able to cover. I, though, have one reminder before we start. I've mentioned this before to brothers and sisters, but reminders are always good. If you and I are talking about taqiyyah and fake taqiyyah, never does it cross the mind of the mu'min or mu'mina who has tawfiq, if we have tawfiq, that this would make me feel better than my brothers and sisters. Let's say there's somebody else, and they're making a mistake. Their understanding of taqiyyah is based on misinformation. And let's say I have correct information. Does that make me feel better than others? You and I, we've heard those scary hadith about having even a little bit of takabbur. Hadith. This is lan. When that's used, it means never. Lan yadkhul al-jannah. Never will the person enter Jannah man fi qalbihi mithqalu habba min khardal min kibr. If someone even has an atom's weight of kibr and arrogance, then this person is not going to enter Jannah. So you and I, we want to be careful about that. And I remember sharing with brothers and sisters the hadith that actually Jahannam, there's a special place in hell for the mustakbirin. It has a name. So we don't want to, it's not about arrogance. It's just about making sure that we've understood and making sure that inshallah, we're able to share the correct point of view. So Quranic taqiyyah. Now, brothers and sisters, Quranic taqiyyah, going over this does not mean we don't need to read that last chapter ourselves. We also need to do that. What we learn from some of the ahadith is this. Towards the end times, and you and I, we're close to the mountaintops. Towards the end time, the application of taqiyyah will become more difficult. Hadith. Kullama taqaraba hadha al-amr. The closer and closer we get to the mountaintop, the application of taqiyyah in the right way will become more and more difficult. You and I, we need to know what Quranic taqiyyah is.

is. We need to share with our brothers and sisters. Why? Because the Ahlul Bayt have taught us, hadith again, if we misapply taqiyya, an area where taqiyya is not supposed to be done, I misapply taqiyya, the results can be devastating for Islam. Hadith. Littaqiyya mawadhi. There are certain places where taqiyya is appropriate. Man azalaha min mawadhiha. Whoever misapplies taqiyya, they don't apply it where it's supposed to be, they apply it in the wrong place, it says, lam tastaqim lah. It'll backfire on the believer. It'll hurt Islam. If I'm applying taqiyya where I'm not supposed to apply taqiyya. So, a story now from Ahlul Bayt. Brothers and sisters, salawat ala Muhammad wa ala Muhammad. This story is from Imam al-Ridha. In the time of Imam al-Ridha, there was a group of Shia who came to see the Imam. So imagine that. You've made Hajj, you're coming now, let's say to Medina, and you want to sit with the Imam and speak with him. This group of Shia came over and they made the announcement. They said, we are the Shia of Amir al-Mu'mineen and we want to see you. And Imam Ridha refused to see these people for 2 whole months. Each time they're coming, then the Imam is like, the servants of the Imam are like, no, thank you. Another day, inshallah, another day. For 2 months. Finally, those Shia were granted an audience with the Imam. But the Imam was so upset with them. They said when they came into the room, the Imam didn't even allow them to sit. They said, what did we do wrong? He said, one of the mistakes you made is that you came in with the claim that I am the Shia of Amir al-Mu'mineen. You're not the Shia of Amir al-Mu'mineen. You're lovers of Amir al-Mu'mineen. You made big claims. And then he started to list the mistakes. One of the mistakes was the fake taqiyya. The Imam says this, تَتَّقُونَ حَيْثُ لَا تَجِبُ التَّقِيَّ. You apply taqiyya when you have no business applying taqiyya. وَتَتْرُكُونَ التَّقِيَّ. And then you abandon taqiyya. حَيْثُ لَا بُدَّ مِنَ التَّقِيَّ. There are certain places where you're definitely supposed to apply it, and you're not applying it. So, now what we're trying to do is to very quickly get a big picture of Islam itself, and then where does this lofty concept fit in so that we help the cause and we advance the cause. Brothers and sisters, one of the first things we want to do to help ourselves understand the role of taqiyya is this. Islam, from the very beginning, was meant to be a religion where it is applied socially. It was never meant to be a religion where it's just me and my personal deen and my personal akhlaq and how I am with my parents and how I am with my interactions. I'm going to mention a verse of Quran. Islam was meant to be established on the earth. What happens is, in Islam, and Islam is a package, the most important part of Islam is wilaya. Wilaya, the political rule of Islam, the idea that Rasulullah is the wali of the society and he's in charge and he makes the rules and it's not Abu Jahl. This was very difficult for the mushrikeen. Very difficult for the mushrikeen. I want to mention a verse of Quran and then mention where a mistake could happen. The verse of Quran is this. So brothers and sisters, what we're trying to do right now is to first, before we understand where to apply taqiyya, where is the mission of Islam? What is Islam trying to do for me then to understand where taqiyya applies? So this one, brothers and sisters, is Surah 42 and it's verse number 13. 42:13. Bismillah ar-Rahman ar-Rahim. Allah says, شَرَعَ لَكُم مِّنَ الدِّينِ. So Allah legislated for you from the religion, مَا وَصَّى بِهِ نُوحًا, that which he made as a wasiyah for Nuh alayhi salam. وَالَّذِي أَوْحَيْنَا إِلَيْكَ, and that which revealed to you, Ya Rasulullah. وَمَا وَصَّيْنَا بِهِ إِبْرَاهِيمَ,

Musa wa Isa. This was the same wasiya to Ibrahim, Musa and Isa. So we're seeing now, big picture, all of the deen. Islam is supposed to be like this. What is Islam supposed to be like? An aqimud deen. The responsibility was establish Islam. Establish the deen. That's different from me in my personal life. No. Establish in society a deen. وَلَا تَتَفَرَّقُوا. And then after that, don't scatter. And then the principle. If we're establishing Islam the right way, what's the sign? The verse continues. كَبُرَ عَلَى الْمُشْرِكِينَ مَا تَدْعُوهُمْ إِلَيْهِ. That which you are inviting the mushrikeen to is very difficult for them. It's a big deal. It's unacceptable. So Islam, from the very beginning, was a religion where the most important principle in Islam was wilaya, establishing the deen. And this establishing of the deen, of the political rule of the deen, was not something that Rasulullah waited until, let's say, Medina. In Medina, this is important. No, from the very beginning, this was important. So now, one mistake that could happen would be the following. Let's say a person was just thinking logically, I want to help Rasulullah. There's a possibility that me, when I'm trying to help Rasulullah, I would tell Rasulullah, why not do this? Let's not go over and talk about the political wilaya of Islam in the beginning. Right now, the mushrikeen like you. The mushrikeen believe that you're sadiq, you're amin. They like how good you are with parents, with us. Those are parts of the religion they like. We haven't even got yet, meaning salah hasn't become wajib yet. Hijab hasn't become wajib yet. Hajj hasn't become wajib yet. Why start with the wilaya from the beginning? Instead of starting with wilaya from the beginning, what I'm going to do, or what I advise you to do, is let's start with those other things, maintain that popularity you have with the mushrikeen, then Allahu salli ala Muhammad wa ala Muhammad. Allahumma salli ala Muhammad wa ala Muhammad. Tafadhalu. Alaykum assalam wa rahmatullah. Allahumma salli ala Muhammad wa ala Muhammad. So my advice, remember now, we're understanding big picture. My advice to Rasulullah would have been this. Ya Rasulullah, instead of poking the bear, talking about wilaya in the beginning, we know that this is difficult for the mushrikeen to hear. Let's talk about some of the other issues first. Establish that, salah, fasting, akhlaq, these things. Then later, once you've gathered followers, then we can surprise them and we can talk about the wilaya of Allah. And the Prophet would have told us that's not the prophetic method. The prophetic method is for me to talk about the wilaya of God on the earth in Mecca. Even though that means the pressure the heat's gonna come down on Sumayya, right? But that's the prophetic method. One hadith and we'll move on. Just for us to establish this and then after that see how taqiyya applies. And we've heard this hadith before, so I don't want to go over the entire hadith. The hadith is hadith Qudsi, but it helps us understand the role of wilaya when we're going to come to taqiyya. The hadith Qudsi is this. Allah promises, he says this, that I will 100% punish and chastise every nation in Islam أطاعت إماما جائرا ليس من الله عز وجل. If there is an imam who is not from Allah, a tyrant, and the Muslims obey this person, 100% I'm going to punish these people. He says, even if in their personal lives, their fasting is very good, their salat is very good, other things are very good, but this I will, salawat ala Muhammad wa ala Muhammad. Allahumma salli ala Muhammad wa ala Muhammad. It's okay. Bismillah. All right.

So, let's not lose our point. Our point is this. In Islam, the most important thing is that social and political wilaya, my personal acts of worship, my salah, my fasting, these things, they're very important. We must do them. But which one comes first? Hadith now, the opposite side of the hadith. And the Imam says, Allah says this, I will definitely forgive kulli ra'iyatin fil Islam. If there's a group of believers, ata'at imaman hadiyan min Allah. But they get the big part right. They obey that imam who is the guide from Allah. He says, wa in kanat ar-ra'iyya fi a'maliha zalimatan musi'a. Even if the ummah has some personal problems, has some issues, that's okay. I'm going to look and see, did they get wilaya right? Okay, so now that I understand the big picture part of Islam itself, now where does taqiyya fit in? We're just going to go over very quickly some principles. Obviously, our first principle in Islam, the duty that's on all of our necks, that we're going to be questioned about on Yawm al-Qiyamah is this. We all, our first principle, is we all have the responsibility to clarify and to make things clear. Ayat of Quran. This is now Surah 3, verse number 187. Allah takes this as a covenant from the believers. It says, وَإِذْ أَخَذَ اللَّهُ مِيثَاقَ الَّذِينَ أُوتُوا الْكِتَابِ. And when Allah took a covenant, a mithaq, from those who had been given the book. So everyone who had been given the book, everyone who knows better, what is it? Primary responsibility. The first thing Allah expects, Allah says this, لَتُبَيِّنَنَّهُ لِلنَّاسِ. Definitely, you will provide clarity and explain to the people, first principle. وَلَا تَكْتُمُونَ, and you won't hide it, first principle. Now, we also know this. We learned this from our leader. So first responsibility was provide clarity. Secondly, we also know this. There is a price for resistance, but the price for surrender is far greater. There's a price for resistance, but the price for surrender is far greater. So now comes taqiyya. Sometimes there is an obstacle for me to do my first and my primary responsibility. The intelligent find a way to do their job. The hadith says this, Ashraf akhlaq al-a'imma wal-fadhilin min shi'atina, that the best akhlaq of the a'imma and the fadhilin, the best of their shia, is isti'malu taqiyya, that they apply taqiyya correctly. Now, next point. Correct taqiyya, brothers and sisters, is going to be something where we learned this from the last time we had our discussion. It's only under pressure and only when I'm forced, when it's imposed on me. And to the extent that it's imposed on me, that's when I have permission not to carry out my first responsibility, which was to explain. Right? So that verse of the Quran, brothers and sisters, was Surah 16 and verse number 106. 16:106. Allah said this, Man kafara billah min ba'di imanih. Whoever does kufr to Allah after having faith, illa man ukriha. Except for the person who has this imposed on them. And I remember sharing the story of Ammar. There's sometimes when I'm man ukriha. Literally, it's not choice. It's not fear. It's not that I'm a coward. It's just that right now, the conditions for me to do my Islamic responsibility aren't there. I'm man ukriha. Ahlul Bayt. How did the Ahlul Bayt apply the principle and show people that they were man ukriha? First example, Imam Ridha. Imam Ridha is now under pressure by the Taghut to do taqiyya. The Taghut wants to offer him the Khilafah for his own nefarious reasons. What did the Imam do? How did he show to the people that I am being compelled? This isn't my primary responsibility. Our Imam, Imam Ridha, first went over to the grave of Rasulullah. He told his family to cry over him. He refused to take

take his family with him. People were saying, well, why are you crying? It's not good. You're going on a trip. The imam is using every possibility to explain that this isn't my primary responsibility. I'm unhappy with this situation. Second thing, as soon as I have the ability to explain, I do. So the same imam who's now in Naishapur, there's an opportunity for me to explain. Then now I go over and explain the position of wilaya, who I am, the hadith of Sallallahu Alaihi Wasallam. Okay. So that's the first one about the Quranic taqiyah, is the idea that it's only to the extent that I'm forced to. Only to the extent that I have to, and to that extent only. So, Imam Hassan. Imam Hassan, alayhi salam, when he was forced to do taqiyah, he only did it to the extent that he was compelled to. So for instance, when he made that peace treaty with Muawiyah, to that extent I'm forced, but after that he also told Muawiyah, but I refuse to call you Amirul Mu'mineen. That part I'm not compelled to. That part I'm still able to do. So only to the extent that I am compelled. So let me tell you a story that's not true, and then after that continue. Okay? Sometimes when people think it's time for taqiyah, they say, okay, well, you know what? That's it. Taqiyah time. Okay? But the idea was only to the extent that I'm compelled to. So story that's not true. They said once there was this guy and he was brought before a judge. When he was brought before the judge was speaking to him and he said, sir, I hear that you stole a can of peaches. The man said, yes. He said, how many peaches were in that can? He said, five. He said, well, I'm going to give you 5 weeks in jail. And he raised his gavel and then his wife spoke up. She said, your honor, may I speak? He said, absolutely. She said, what do you have to say? He said, well, he stole a can of peas too. We don't have to go further than the taqiyah that's demanded on us. Now, next one. True taqiyah connects the dots to the wali of the time. It's the wilaya of Ali ibn Abi Talib that I'm talking about. When would I do taqiyah when it comes to the wilaya of Ali ibn Abi Talib? If I can get this, then this is going to make things easier for me. Example. Do you guys remember how after our leader was martyred, Eddie Cohen released a tweet, Zionist. The enemy connects the dots. The enemy knows that it's fighting against the wilaya of Ali ibn Abi Talib. What he did, the tweet of the enemy was this. They said that we killed the supreme leader, and this is revenge for Marhab. They're not playing. They get it. This is the camp of Ali. We're fighting. They're Marhab. I'm getting revenge. For me as a believer, when am I going to do taqiyah? One part of it is when I'm saying, well, this is the wilaya of Ali ibn Abi Talib. As much as I can, I'm going to push it. If there isn't necessary, I'm going to find another way to do my job. Next one. The imam's now scolding his followers. This is now Imam Sadiq speaking about the wrong type of taqiyah. Taqiyah, I mentioned this last time. There's time when it's haram because of the effects that it has on Islam. The first one would make it clear for us. We're not in a situation where we're going to die. We have to explain. That's the first responsibility. So what happens is sometimes if I do taqiyah, when there's no responsibility to do taqiyah, Islam suffers. This next hadith is going to show us how Imam Sadiq is connecting the dots and the idea that the principle has to be in mind. So a group of Shia are now being scolded by the imam for wrong taqiyah. The imam is now speaking to them. He says, وَأَيْمُ اللَّهِ, he swears by Allah, لَوْ دُعِيتُمْ لِتَنْصُرُونَ, if you were invited and called to help us, لَقُلْتُمْ, you would have said that we are not doing this, we're doing taqiyah. And the imam continues saying, وَلَكَانَتْ التَّقِيَّ أَحَبَّ إِلَيْكُمْ مِنْ آبَائِكُمْ وَأُمَّهَاتِكُمْ. You guys are more attached to taqiyah than you are to your own fathers and mothers. The stance that you're taking is hurting Islam. Your parents are going to suffer because you're being dumb. For me, no. The only thing is I have to be safe. No, we're looking to what Islam needs right now.

So, after that, last point. Let me continue with the words of the imam. The words of the imam were this. He says this. He says, so the imam is talking about the idea that it's the wilaya of the wali of the time. My wilaya of the wali of the time is exactly how I would deal with Imam Mahdi. It's the wilaya of Amirul Mu'mineen that we're talking about. Would I have a picture of Imam Ali if I was here? Would I speak about him? Would I mention his name? Would I talk about... Now we're saying, have a discussion. Should I mention Imam Mujtaba? Should I mention the leader? Should I... Right? Well, what would I do for Imam Ali? Would I mention his name after Imam Ali was shaheed? Would I mention Imam Hassan? Right? It's all the same. Where's now of the imam? So the imam says this. He says this. He says, وَلَوْ قَدْ قَامَ الْقَائِمِ. If the imam himself was here, he says, مَا إِحْتَاجَ إِلَى مَسَائِلَتِكُمْ. The imam wouldn't even need to ask you guys. You're not doing your responsibility to me as Imam Sadiq. If Imam Mahdi was also here, you wouldn't do your responsibility. So, now back to the thing. This is now the last point, inshallah. After this, we go to the majlis. The true taqiyya was me finding another way for me to do my job. I know that Islam is not a religion which says, under no circumstances do the followers suffer. There's sometimes when the intelligent person says, this right here is a waste of my ammo. I have bigger fish to fry, but I still know that this is the wilaya of, and I'm pushing, and I'm fighting, and I'm talking. The other part is this. These are now the words of Amirul Mu'mineen. If it's my responsibility, and I don't speak out, it was because I was scared, right? The imam tells us, he says this, إِنَّ الْفَارِ. If someone runs away from the battlefield, the imam says, غَيْرُ مَزِيدٍ فِي عُمُرِهِ. The person who doesn't do their responsibility, my responsibility was to resist, I didn't do that. The person who doesn't do their job, do they live longer? The imam says, no. And the imam, we end now with the idea that the taqiyya is actually the shield of the believer. Brothers and sisters, we ask that Allah accept what was said and heard in his way. And now, inshallah, join me with going to the majlis for Aba Abdullah. We end with salawat ala Muhammad wa

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اللهم صل على My respected elders, brothers and sisters, salamu alaykum jami'an wa rahmatullahi wa barakatuh. A'azam Allah ujurana wa ujurakum bimusabina bi Abi Abdullah al-Husayn alayhi afdala salati wa salam. It's a pleasure to be with your community, inshallah, for the next couple of nights. Our yearly commemoration of Imam al-Husayn and the tragedy of Karbala, be it in the first 12 days of the holy month of Muharram, be it every Thursday night, or the emphasis that is placed in our traditions on specifically the ziyarah of Imam al-Husayn, even at times when you or I are seen to be celebrating externally. On the two Eid that we have, the emphasis is to recite the ziyarah of Imam al-Husayn. On the day of Arafah, the emphasis is Imam al-Husayn. You find continuously throughout our calendar, even on the nights of Qadr, when you and I realize that this is the time when Allah will be rubber stamping what's to come in the next year, the emphasis again is placed on the ziyarah of Imam al-Husayn. And then above and beyond that, the physical visitation of this Imam. There is no visitation which has been emphasized in our traditions with etiquettes to this degree in iota like it has been mentioned for Imam al-Husayn alayhi salam. If you look at even how to physically visit him, there's common traditions when you go to any of the Imam alayhi salam, when you go to the Holy Prophet, you do ghusl, you wear clothes that are purified, you perfume yourselves, you go to the visitation. But you'll find specific instances when it comes to Imam al-Husayn, things that are not mentioned for anybody else. In some degree, it seems externally to quite contradict some of the etiquettes. One specific etiquette that I'd like to mention is from the Holy Imam alayhi salam. They mentioned when you go for the ziyarah of Imam al-Husayn, our grandfather Husayn ibn Ali, when you go for his ziyarah, then enter into his grave and enter into his shrine in a disheveled state. So normally we're told as you enter into Medina or you'll go to Najaf, you change, you perfume, you do ghusl, you enter. But specifically for Imam al-Husayn, one of the optional etiquettes is that when you enter into the shrine of Aba Abdullah, you go in a disheveled state, meaning you haven't gone and perfumed yourself. You haven't gone and looked at how you present yourself externally with your hair, with your clothes. Provided the clothes are tahir, the entrance is recommended in a disheveled state, in a tired state, specifically the first ziyarah, that after you've traveled

traveled, once you've either walked, for example, towards Imam's grave, once you've traveled from one country to another, as soon as you enter, try and visit him in that state. And then the Imam alayhi wasalam give a reasoning behind it. They say because Hussein was buried in such a state as well. Whereas all of the other Imam and the Ahlul Bayt alayhi wasalam were clothed in a kafan when they were perfumed with camphor. It was Hussein who was the exception to the rule. So when you visit him for the first time, try and visit him in this manner. And there are numerous other traditions as well. Tomorrow, inshallah, I'll mention one other one. All this reverence to Imam al-Hussein would not be understood by a third party. If a bystander was to see that people on the other side of the globe were saving their money throughout the year, and that at one particular point in the year, they decide to take their families to a ziyarah, which is going to be physically uncomfortable, which externally they're going to be sleeping in tents, where they don't take their own provision for food, where all of a sudden these individuals don't care about the surroundings that they're in, it doesn't make sense to an external eye. But this is interestingly what the Imam alayhi wasalam say. They say, وَهَلِ الدِّينِ إِلَّا الْحُبِّ. Is religion anything but love? That when you and I venerate and revere the likes of Imam al-Hussein and the rest of the Imam alayhi wasalam, we give them that which we don't give anybody else. Hajj season just passed us. But when you're in Hajj and you see, as an example, on the day of Arafah, when the sun is at its peak and people are standing outside, some with and some without a shade, men in just two pieces of cloth, men then walking in Muzdalifah as if everybody has died and this is the day of resurrection. You just see a sea of white where people are sleeping on the ground, walking, picking up pebbles. You think no amount of money could be paid to a man to do this. Nobody would go around in two pieces of cloth, sleeping on the floor, walking in the heat, picking up pebbles for any amount of money. You wouldn't put yourself in that difficulty, except that there's something that you and I value more than our own selves. That worship to God leads us to submit to God in a fashion that we wouldn't submit to anybody else. That God, if you want to see me in a state where I am simply covering myself in the least pieces of garments, sleeping on the floor, then God, you shall see me do precisely that. This is precisely what the people at the time of the Holy Prophet found difficult and you and I find easy today, but rather we yearn for it. Somebody will go for Hajj once and they'll try and they'll go a second time. Someone will go for Ziyarah once and they'll try and go continuously. Because there's a yearning of the result that we see. Whenever we pass any of these stages of worship, the sun sets in Arafah, you are certain that your sins have been forgiven. Is there any other place you would rather be? Any other vacation that you would rather go on, but that one which guarantees that as the sun sets, you've been forgiven for the past year, that your sins have been wiped out for the past year. Haqqun Nas remains, but Haqqullah is taken away. Is there any other visitation that you would like to act upon, except that which the Imam alayhi wasalam say that when you go towards Hussein, knowing his right upon you, knowing who he is, then God forgives you for your past and your sins to come. Sins to come obviously doesn't mean that you and I have a blank check to act as we will. What it indicates is that this ziyarah does something to man's heart. This visitation revives man. There's a result in coming to these 12 days of Muharram, in lamenting over Imam al-Hussein, in beating one's chest for the holy Imam. There's a result that has to occur. And the result is that man's heart is revived, sometimes for a short period, sometimes for a lengthy one. You know, the natural question we tend to ask ourselves and others as well, that we go for ziyarah, we go for hajj, we enter in a state of closeness to God. And the continuous question is that, God, as I go back, how do I stop myself from moving into the same acts and habits that I used to do? I plucked myself out of an environment. I took myself into an environment where there was nothing but remembrance of God. Now I go back into such a difficult environment that within the next 2-3 weeks, I find many a times that I start slipping into the same habits. Is there something that the Quran can give me? Is there something from the words of the Ahlul Bayt alayhi wasalam that can revive this heart, open my eyes? An action, something that's practical, not something that remains abstract and in theory, but something that's practical that will allow me to ensure that even when I return
back from Ziyarah, or as I come out of these 12 days,

I don't become and return back to the same man or woman that I used to. I think in the Holy Quran there is a very clear statement, and a statement from Shaitan. It's strange, isn't it, that God gives us this perfect book, and He tells us that this book will not be adulterated. No man will touch it, no jinn will edit it. And I protect it. And when I protect it, I protect every statement that is within. But 6,200 odd verses from the statements that are within are not all just God speaking to you and I. How many a statement are there where God says, I would like to narrate to you what Satan has said. I would like to say a conversation that will take place on the day of judgment between man and Shaitan. Or let me tell you the words of Fir'aun. Why would God want to remind you and I of words of a being as evil as Satan? Of words of a man who called himself God like Fir'aun? What is so impactful in those words that they have been protected letter for letter, word for word, until the day of judgment? One example, and then those statements of Shaitan, inshallah, I'll touch upon tomorrow. But one example, there's a conversation in the Quran with our limbs. You know, Allah says in the Quran, Al-yawma nakhtimu ala afwahihim, that on the day of judgment, God will seal the mouth of men. And then their hands will begin to speak and their feet will bear witness. It tells man that I'm telling you of this conversation so you don't get surprised on the day of judgment. I'm telling you in this book what you will see in the future, what will happen to you in the future. So that on the day of judgment, nobody complains and says, God, I wasn't ready for this. I didn't think my own feet would bear witness against me. But there's a very strange discussion that takes place on the day of judgment. We can understand, my hands will speak because I did haram, God forbid, with my hands. My feet because of where I moved. But on the day of judgment, God says, there's another part of your body which will also bear witness. And He says, on that day when man speaks to his skin, He says, the skin of man begins to bear witness as to the deeds that he did. And man gets surprised. He turns to his own skin on the day of judgment. He says, Lima shahidta alay? Why are you bearing witness against me? And there's not enough. There's not enough of people against me that people are bearing witness against me because I stole from them. My neighbors are bearing witness against me because I didn't care about them. I lived as a Muslim for 80, 90 years next to this neighbor who had a bad image of Islam. I never communicated with him. I lived in a country where I never cared about the image that I gave of Islam. Everybody's turning against me. I'm being given this book that doesn't leave out the least of details, the minute details, the glances of my eyes, the lending of my ears. Everything's mentioned, things that I forgot, it reminds me of. My feet speak, my hands, and then you as well, skin. Out of all the things that can speak, skin speaks on the day of judgment. Lima shahidta alay? Why are you bearing witness against me? And then God says, let me tell you of the discussion between man and skin on the day of judgment. And He continues that discussion. I leave that for you to go away and find out what skin says to man, why it speaks against man. My point being that we can even take a lesson from Shaitan. Shaitan gives us a clue in the Quran that if you and I act upon this simplistic, easy to act action, that Allah says in the Quran, only a handful of my servants actually perform this action regularly. Shaitan says that I'm going to refrain and push them away from this. If he says in the Quran, Satan, that I'm going to work hard to stop people going for Hajj, you know going for Hajj will give salvation and everything else will fall into place if you go for Hajj. Shaitan is going to act and work against that which is at the apex of this hierarchy. He's going to ensure that he takes away the absolute foundation of man's return to God. These are the verses where Satan speaks to God and he says, you won't find them performing this particular act because if they do it, everything will fall into place. That's what I hope we can discuss in the coming two nights and go away with something practical that we can act upon. Our journey starts in the sea. Our journey starts in the chapter of Yunus alayhi salam, chapter 10. Verse 22. Many parables.

Are mentioned in the Quran. Sometimes this mighty God that created everything decides to give man a parable of the most flimsiest thing that man doesn't pay attention to. And sometimes God says, let me give you the parable of the fly, of a mosquito. You shoo it away, you kill it, you stamp on it, but I want to give you its example. God says, let me give you the example of the camel. There are numerous times in the Quran where God says, I want to give you the example of people who go out to sea. Bismillah ar-Rahman ar-Rahim. Huwa alladhi yusayyirukum fil barri wal bahr. He is the one who makes it easy and enables you to travel in the land and the sea. Hatta idha kuntum fil fulk. You board a ship, you go upon a boat. Allah says, and then I bring the wind. This wind moves with ease. This wind that is calmness for you, a breeze that comes for وَفَرِحُوا biha. People get excited by it. They see comfort in it. They say, today's a good day to go out to sea. God says, until now, the seas were calm. The wind was a breeze. You were enjoying yourself. And now I twist the affairs of man. He then says, then comes a storm. Winds and waves come upon them from everywhere, from every direction. I don't know if you've ever been out to sea in a storm. It is one of the most humbling experiences that man can have. And that's why maybe God singles this out numerous times in the Holy Quran. That all of a sudden the environment changed, all of a sudden taken by storm and winds, waves that were gushing, and he couldn't control even the boat that seemed to be this great ship that he was on. Even that couldn't be controlled by man. Then a very strange statement is made by God. He says, وَظَنُّوا أَنَّهُمْ أُحِيطَ بِهِمْ. They assumed that they were surrounded by the winds and by the waves. He could have simply said, and they were surrounded, because that's a reality. Man was taken by these winds and storms and waves. But when God uses words in the Quran, He uses them for a particular purpose. Remember, this isn't you and me writing a book. You know, sometimes when you write an essay, your supervisor will say, don't use the same word twice in a sentence. It shows that you don't have good command of the language. Use a different word, even to mean the same thing. God doesn't stick by those rules. Words that are specific in their place come in their place, sometimes contradicting our way of style of language. One example, and then we continue. In every language, when you're going to refer to two numbers, you will always say the lower number first. You'll say in threes and fours, in fives and sixes. But when Allah says stand up to change for the sake of God, He says mathna wa furada, in pairs or by yourself. This wasn't a slip of a tongue. This wasn't that the Holy Prophet decided to change the style. This wasn't up to the Holy Prophet. These were words and ilham and wahi that came down, revelation that came down to his heart from God, that he didn't have a say in changing them. When Allah says to the Prophet, قُلْ هُوَ اللَّهُ أَحَدْ, say God is one, it doesn't change the statement. If you told me, can you tell Muhammad I'm waiting outside, I'll simply tell Muhammad that Ali is waiting outside. I won't say, Muhammad said Ali is waiting outside. It shows you how specific and pedantically perfect this Quran is, that the Holy Prophet says, God said, say, and so I say, say. In this example, God says, stand up in twos and ones. That if you stand up with a partner, if you try and correct yourself with somebody else by your side, it'll be easier for you. Did God not give the Holy Prophet a brother that he could stand with, that made propagation much easier? Did God not give Musa Harun? Did God not give us our spouses? That it becomes easier to change when you have Hunna libasun lakum wa antum libasun lahunna. That they become a covering, a reminder, a protection for you, and you are one for them. In this part in the Quran, Allah doesn't say that the waves surround them. He says, Wadhannu, and they think that the waves are surrounding them. The reality is yes, but he's alluding to something over here. They think that they're going to be swallowed. They think that they're going to ground, but I have another plan for them. And then he concludes. He said, when I weaken man, when I humble him, you'll see that he returns back to me very quickly. It is said that
when the angel of death

was given the task to take man's heart, that he turns to God and he says, but everyone will blame me. Everybody will point fingers that it's Malakul Maut who came and took my life. And he's answered and he is told, everybody will blame a certain incident that God will facilitate it for you. They'll give another reason you won't be blamed. Nobody turns around and says, Malakul Maut took his life. Some will say he died of a heart attack. He died of a

But the reality is one. They think something else has surrounded them, but the reality is one. Now God says, when I weaken man, when I bring man to his knees, when he knocks at every door and he realizes no door is opening up, then he'll come back to me and he'll begin to knock at my door. It is mentioned in a statement, an individual close to God, they say, how long will you knock at a door that is open? God's door doesn't need to be knocked at. That you speak and he answers. That you just need to take a few steps and he'll come running to you. This man turns around to God, this sailor at sea, da'awullah, cries out to God, yearning from God. Then mukhlisin lahuddin, sincere in his religion. 1 minute ago, this man, as you will see, entered a state of kufr, of shirk. He was depending on everything but God. Within the flip of a second, he turns around and now he becomes sincere in religion. But not just that, he makes an oath with God. It's happened to everybody. When you become ill, when you become taken by a certain illness, God forbid a disease, all of a sudden we start making commitments to God. My reality, my book is being read in front of me. I know what I'm going to answer for. All of a sudden, I make a promise with God. God, if you give me life again, I promise I'll repay the salawat that I meant to repay. God, the fast that I meant to be in prayer, I'll start repaying them. Why at that time? God, the hajj that I should have gone on, my wife should have gone on, but I didn't allow her to go on. That hajj, God, I promise it's going to happen. I give you this as an example because I think it's quite practical. Sometimes a husband and a wife save enough money at a time. They have enough money for one of them to go for hajj. Let's say the man's been for hajj. Now it's incumbent upon the woman to go for hajj. She saved enough money to go for hajj. At that time, it's very easy for both husband and wife to say, we don't want to go to hajj except that we go together. When was that a condition from God? When did God say that the only hajj you should go to is with your husband? This is what it means to submit to God. God, if you want to see me coming for hajj, whether it be with my spouse or without my spouse, I'll come running to you. What guarantee does that woman have or that man have that they will live another year to save enough such that they can both go together? God says, I've made you able now. I want to see you at my house. Look at what condition this man makes, an oath he makes. He cries out to God, sincere in religion. He says, "La'in anjaytana," God, let's make an oath. God, if you bring me back to salvation, God, if you rescue me and bring me to safety, min hadhihi, from this difficulty, lanakunanna min ash-shakirin. We who are on this boat, on this ship, we will be of the grateful individuals. He doesn't say we're going to start praying. He doesn't say we're going to start fasting. He says we're going to be amongst those individuals that are grateful to you, O God. I want to ask a pivotal question, which I'll come back to later on, if not tomorrow. Tell me, what's the difference of 30 minutes ago when the seas were calm to now when the seas are rough? Externally, things have changed, but the reality is the same. Externally, when the seas were calm and the wind was a breeze, he was basking in the mercy of God. He was enjoying, they were excited and pleased that we are in the mercy of God. Now when the storm comes, did the mercy of God relinquish itself? Did God remove his mercy? Or are you as much in the mercy of God in the eye of the storm as you were when you were in calm and ease? A man who can look past the superficial mirage of this dunya will see that he is dependent upon God at all times and that God's mercy is engulfing him at all times. This is why the likes of this great lady, Zainab alayhi salam, she mentions when she's asked by Yazid that how did you find what God has done to your brother? Notice how Yazid in his deceptive nature tries and puts the whole battle of Karbala onto God. Says, God allowed it to happen. God wanted it to happen. How did you find what happened? The answer is quite beautiful because it looks at the reality. وَمَا رَأَيْتُ إِلَّا جَمِيلًا. That I didn't see anything.

But beauty, because when we were living in Medina, we were in the mercy of God. When we were in the eye of the storm, we were also in the mercy of God. I know this was not a punishment, because we didn't wrong man that we should be punished. We didn't wrong God that we should be punished. If God wanted an arrow to miss Hussein's chest, it would have missed Hussein's chest. But if God gave it permission, and like Rasulullah tells Imam al-Hussein in that dream he has in Medina, he says, God has reserved for you a station that cannot be achieved except through martyrdom. If God has reserved this station for Hussein, then look at how my brother took every arrow on his chest, every spear that was flung. Do you find him complaining to God even once? Or do you find him turning around to God and saying, Inna lillahi wa inna ilayhi raji'un? And then he says, Ridham biqada'ihi. God, we are pleased with your command. Wa tasliman li amri. I submit to your decree. Whatever you want to do to me, do. Why? Because God says in the Quran when he's speaking to Musa, he says, وَاصْطَنَعْتُكَ لِنَفْسِي. Musa, I chose you not for the dunya. I didn't choose you for your spouse. I didn't choose you for your parents. وَاصْطَنَعْتُكَ لِنَفْسِي. Musa, I chose you for myself. Let me do what I want to do to you. I want to see how you will react. I want to see who you truly love. I want to see who you're truly going to depend on. Just as this man is on this boat where the seas are calm and the breeze of the wind is coming, do you see what happens to man at times of ease? Sadly, he becomes blind to reality and he empowers himself. He says, I'm in control. He says, I'm the one who checked the weather before going to sea. He says, I'm the one who brings in the income for this family. He says, I'm the one who accumulates wealth. And if it came in with my two hands, then I should have the right to dictate how I use wealth. How can somebody else tell me how to use my wealth? When he has children, he says, I will nurture them and discipline them how I wish. But if you come to God's law, God says that him and the Prophet are above you and I. That even when it comes to distributing your own wealth, God will have a say first. He will tell you what extravagance is. He will tell you what is halal, what you can't invest in, even if it gives you 10x in return, because that exploits the need that other people have. When it comes to our children, he will make it very clear from the ahadith of the Ahlul Bayt that if you hit this child, and if this child's skin, or anyone for that matter, or if this child's skin turns red, it turns red for a moment, for a time, and it can be said that his skin turned red, then you have to pay him blood money. And if it turned red on the cheek, then there's a different amount of blood money that you have to pay, even as a father to the child. And if it turns blue, there's a different blood money. And if it's black, there's a different amount. Why? Because he's not yours. I chose him for me, but I put him in your amana. Oh man, you're no different. When you were on this boat and you thought you're in control, you thought the weather is at your disposal, you thought that you know how to sail the ship, you forgot me. And when you forget me and I am removed from your heart, then everything but God rushes into your heart. A seizure, a crack, a fissure appeared inside the heart. And Shaitan says that we revolve as jinn, we revolve around the heart of Bani Adam. We wait. وَمَنْ يَعْشُوا أَنَّ ذِكْرَ الرَّحْمَانِ Allah says in the Quran, when one rejects and turns their back on the remembrance of Shaitan, نُقَيِّن لَهُ شَيْطَانًا we assign a Satan to him, فَهُوَ لَهُ قَرِينَ he becomes his companion, he enters his heart, he doesn't leave until he remembers God again. If God sees his creation, who he loves, who he built and created with his own two hands as per the Quran, if he sees that heart of man turning away from him, he's not going to watch. He's going to do something in the life of man to shake man, to bring about a pressure on man such that man will have to turn around to God. Have you noticed when you do CPR to somebody, what tends to happen when you revive somebody's physical heart? The norm of CPR

is that you will have to break the ribs of another person in order to get to their heart and properly pound it and massage it in order for it to resurrect. You'll save his life, but in return you'll break his ribs. The spiritual heart is no different. When it dies or is close to death and God is going to resurrect it, he's given us the Quran, he's given us creation. But if I'm blind to all of this, then something so heavy is going to have to hit this heart that it might have to break me at times. It might have to cause pain at me at times. But through that pain, I will learn a very important lesson that hopefully I won't forget. When Corona hit and people were seen with test tubes inside themselves, slits in their throat, and you thought, my God, this person was so close to death as he came out on the other side. Do you see that he changes his ways? Some people are going to be changed in a storm and their hearts will be resurrected on a ship. For others, they have to go underneath a dome. Some will go under the dome of Hussein and their hearts will be resurrected. Imam al-Sadiq alayhi salam. As a powerful tradition, where he makes it clear that God will ensure that your life becomes dismal and difficult if you run after anyone but God. It's indicated to in the Quran, Ma'ishatan Tanka. Allah says, one who rejects and turns away from my remembrance, we will make him live a depressed life. He won't find satisfaction in anything. He'll run to wealth, it's salt water. He'll drink and he'll drink, he'll never be satisfied. He runs out a spouse because of his or her beauty, he'll become habituated to the beauty. He won't see real beauty. He'll be concerned about external physical beauty. And all of a sudden, that beauty diminishes itself over time. Allah talks about children. Al-malu wal-banun. He says children and wealth, they are zina. They are an adornment. An adornment is not something that is innate. When God says an adornment on this life, that means that in reality they're not beautiful to you. But he's placed something upon it. When a woman adorns herself for her husband, she's saying that I want to place beauty, further beauty, on herself so that she can look even more beautiful for her husband. God's saying, al-malu wal-banun, I like this. The reality is not beautiful. A few minutes ago I told you God has placed words in a particular order. Do you notice in this verse? What comes first, children or wealth? Wealth. You ask a man, what do you love the most? He'll probably say, my children, my family. God says, no, test him. Test him, bring him to work. Let him know that tomorrow is parents' day for the child. Let him know that if he doesn't go and stay the extra hours at work today and doesn't go in early, he's not going to lose his job. But what he will lose is the love that God wanted him to seed in the heart of that child. That parents' day won't come again. That graduation won't come again. That son or daughter will remember for life that my father preferred to go to work over coming to my graduation. He could take a day off. He could take a day off when he wanted to, when his relatives were coming into town to go and pick them up from the airport. He would do that. But for me, he gave up even his blood. That's why God says, al-malu wal-banun. Sometimes I bring man to a crossroad. I ask him, mal or banun? And watch how he'll take mal instead of his own banun. The imam says, no servant from among my servant, Allah speaking, no servant from among my servant clings to me, holds on to God, relies on God, is dependent upon God from any of my creation. And I know that from his intention. I look in his heart, not in what's external. I don't look at his garb. I don't look at whether or not when he's on the flight from the Middle East to Iraq, to Iran, to Saudi, when he's going for ziyarah, I'm not looking at whether or not he's standing at the time of prayer telling everybody else it's time for prayer. That's not the test, because everybody in that plane is praying. You're singing to the converted and the choir. The test is when he's flying from London to Toronto at that time, when there's hardly any other Muslim around him. Does he stand up at prayer time? Does he

stand up? Does he do his takbir? Does he stand to pray? Or does he know? Does he not even ask for a place to pray? Does he simply hold himself in a cocoon in his seat, pretending to move so that nobody next to him realizes? Why did he become shameful of an act that I love so much, that I told him it's the first action I'll ask for in the grave? God says, this man, when he clings to me and I know by his intention, then the heavens and the earth and whoever is in them, if they plot against him, we're always worried. This man will do najar. This man will have an evil eye. This man is jealous upon me. Difficulty will come to me. These people have conspired. They're spreading rumors against me. God says, if man relies on me, and I know from his intention, then even if everybody in the heavens and the earth was to plot against him, I will make a way out for him. Is it not true on the night of Hijrah, everybody was plotting against the Holy Prophet, apart from a handful? They had devised the plan. They dotted the I's, they crossed the T's. We'll attack Muhammad at night when he's asleep. They barged into his house. At that time, when the whole of mankind was against them, God says, I found a way out for you because you relied on me, nobody else. In Mubahala, did the priest not say that if Muhammad, the head priest, he gathers the rest of the priests, he says, before we enter Mubahala, we're ready to invoke the curse of God. Before we enter, I have one final red line for you, head priest. He says, as we exit this tent, and as we go out in the open skies, my one condition is this. Everybody was against this religion. The polytheists had gathered to see how Muhammad could be abased by these priests who they held on to, and the Torah and the Injil that had been adulterated, which they held on to. The head priest says one condition. If Muhammad comes with his friends, if Muhammad comes with his companions, we engage. But if Muhammad comes in with his family, we return. He says, because no man would invoke the curse of God on his family except that he is certain on his path. It's because of that God gave him a way out. Then the Imam says the opposite. And no servant from amongst my servant clings on to anyone but me. If he holds on to his work and his job, thinking this is what's bringing in my income, I'm willing to appease my employer, I'm willing to do that which is haram for a short amount of years just so that I can become independent. I'm willing to lie just so that I can live in a life of ease. Allah says, if man clings on to anyone but me, and I know this from his intention, then understand that I cut off the means of the heavens and the earth from beneath him, and I make the earth swallow him up, and I don't care which valley he perishes in. There are only a few times in Ahadith where God says, I don't care. Like I've left him to his own. One, at least, is this tradition, where when he relies on other than me, now I don't care, wherever he dies. The second time is when man is disowned by his parents. When a mother or a father, for rightful reasons, finds that their child has gone against not their personal desire and will, but goes against God, like the child of Nuh alayhi salam, goes against God. Then the Prophet says that child is told by the angels, if'al ma shi't, do as you wish. Now nobody cares. Even God doesn't care now. Wherever you die, you die. This mercy of God that is a special mercy for his believers, that's taken away from you. Allow me to conclude, and then inshallah we'll continue our discussion tomorrow. I conclude with a tradition from the holy sixth Imam, who mentions from Amir al-Mu'mineen, Ali ibn Abi Talib alayhi salam. He says, listen to this tradition from Luqman. He says, my son, let the one whose certainty is deficient, one who doesn't truly rely on God. Luqman is giving advice to his son, and he's speaking to you and I. He says, that man who finds that he

He's weak in his certainty to God. And he is weak in relying on God when he seeks his sustenance. Let him take these lessons. He says, God has placed man and created him in three different states, provided him with sustenance throughout. You know, when we talk about sustenance in the dua of Isha, as for an example, the first type of sustenance is normally food that comes to our table, the wealth that comes into our pockets. That is a level of sustenance, but it's far from the absolute need of sustenance. Right now, your heart is pounding without you even voluntarily trying to make it move. Your intestines are squeezing themselves. Your pancreas is secreting. Your liver is working. Your eyes, what aren't they doing? They're refracting light and bringing in a minimage. Your brain is working to the nth degree. Had Imam al-Hussein not mentioned even the lines on your forehead and how you're able to make expression with them, that if they weren't there, you would be a face without expression. If he hadn't said that in dua of Arafah, you wouldn't be thanking God for it. I wouldn't have thought about it. That's happening. That's sustenance that's coming down to you and I at all times. Imam says a man has been put in three states in his life where God has continuously given him sustenance. Prior to him even earning one dirham, before he's even earned money, God has sustained him in three states of his life. And then when he earns the fourth state, he turns his back on God. Luqman says, first, when he was in the womb of his mother, he says, God gave him a resting place where he was not affected by the heat or the cold. Has any child ever been affected by extreme heat in the womb of the mother? That the womb didn't manage its temperature well? That it froze the embryo to death? Or that it caused death to the embryo because of the heat of the womb? God says, look at how I had mercy on you. I want to take it one step, not further, but a different aspect. That even before my mother and your mothers and my father and your fathers, even before they knew that you were implanted into the womb of your mother, she didn't know she was pregnant, but God put you there. That as you were growing, she was eating, but he was nourishing. She was drinking, but he was growing. She was breathing, but he ensured the umbilical cord remained connected. As she went through the pangs of labor, as she went through the most difficult time that she will ever have to go through, a difficulty and a pain that no man, human, male has ever experienced and will ever experience. But look at the mercy of God, that she goes through that pain and within a year or two, she's willing to do it again. For the love that she has for her own creatures, her own children, a gift from God. Hablana, God says in the Quran, when the prophets asked for children, they said, God, gift us children. He says, I looked after you. When she was giving you birth, not even the midwives could ensure that your umbilical cord wouldn't strangle you to death. I made sure I looked after you. When you came out of the womb, they didn't know if you were breathing. They would hit you on your back. I made you breathe. Luqman says, first state, when you were in the womb, nothing could look after you. God looked after you. You were dependent upon God in totality, and you didn't know it. The second stage, he says, as I brought him out of his womb, he couldn't eat, but I inspired him to drink. And the only drink he would want to drink is the milk of his mother. How does that work? You watch animals being given birth to, and immediately after birth, they have an innate reaction to drink from their mothers. That their mothers produce milk that was not being produced at other times. God says, now he came out, I still cradled him in my hands, and I made him drink from that which was most nutritious for him. I gave him power, I revived him, I made him grow for years just from milk, from nothing else. Then when he became older and I weaned him off his mother, third stage, Luqman says, is now he starts eating, drinking, but from the wealth of his parents. He says, now he's totally dependent on a creature of mine. In reality, it's still God,
But do you see, for years, 15, 16, 20 years, he didn't spend the money because he never earned a dime.

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